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0: You can also call our hotline and leave a voicemail for us. 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
1: And that is a real number. Now, despite what we just said, we're not going to be reading any letters to you tonight.
0: Nope. Tonight, we're doing something special to celebrate the changing of the season.
1: I do absolutely love the fall, honey. To me, it's such a graceful and gorgeous way to end the summer. It's hot in the sun, cold in the shade. There's an extra blanket on the bed, yellow jackets in the jam. The apples are rotting in the grass and they smell so boozy sweet. What about you, though? I know that the end of summer is always a bit tragic.
0: You know, you make this change of season sound so romantic. I'm trying to shed years of trying to hold summer in my clutches and feeling a bit wistful as soon as I feel that familiar crisp in the air. Maybe I've associated summer with being young and free and unchained from my school desk, but my school days are so, so far behind me now. It's high time for me to take pleasure in the goosebumps of the evening chill, seek out warmth not from the sun, but from another body pressed close to mine. And embrace the misty, mystic message that you can sometimes hear in the howling wind.
1: Well, whether this autumn is making you feel mournful or mystified, mixed up or mirthful, we're glad you're here.
0: We're going to leaf through some of the old poetry books in the Love Motel library and find some pieces that reflect this complex transitional season.
1: And while we do that, let's play you a few amazing songs.

A Raspberry Sweater to George Montgomery by Frank O'Hara. It is next to my flesh, that's why I do what I want. And in the pale New Hampshire twilight, a black bug sits in the blue, strumming its legs together. Mournful glass and daisies closing. Hay swells in the nostrils. We shall go to the motorcycle races in Laconia and come back all calm and warm.

over. Another year gone, leaving everywhere its rich, spiced residues. Vines, leaves, the uneaten fruits crumbling damply in the shadows, unmattering back from the particular island of this summer. This now, that now is nowhere, except underfoot, moldering in that black subterranean castle of unobservable mysteries, roots and sealed seeds, and the wanderings of water. This, I try to remember when time's measure painfully chafes, for instance when autumn flares out at the last, boisterous and like us longing to stay, how everything lives, shifting, from one bright vision to another, forever, in these momentary pastures.

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1: And if that feels too far away, we know just the thing for you to do. 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
0: We're signing off for tonight, but we'll see you all back here in just a few short weeks.
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One night in Bixby, Mississippi,

I want to welcome everybody back here to Gregory Forte's Radio Museum, WGXC. So one thing I get to do when I come here to the studio on the Radio Museum is play you some voices from radio's past. Tonight we're going to hear a Gene Shepherd recording. The recording goes back to, I have the date here, March 22nd, 1977. It's a spooky story about the Jersey Devil. So to get us in the mood for Mr. Gene Shepherd, we're going to let Mr. Howlin' Wolf remind us about evil. Thanks for listening, everybody.

There may be some elements of the following program which may be exceedingly distasteful to the more intelligent and fastidious among you. We thought we'd throw this disclaimer in. And, you can't be too careful these days. Almost everything is adulterated, right? And tonight's program, however, deals with an emerging phenomenon which we must take cognizance of from time to time, and that's the evolution of the state of New Jersey. And I would like to salute tonight Jersey. A typical aesthetic problem in Jersey has just surfaced, for those of you who don't know much about it. Have you followed the Fat Mary controversy? Oh, you don't know the controversy of Fat Mary? Well, for those of you out of town, this is a classic confrontation between the forces of good and evil in Jersey. The forces of art and the slob world are always coming into great conflict openly in Jersey. You don't see it like this in other states. And so here we have, from the Newark Star-Ledger, I am quoting a piece that, in a sense, is the quintessence of Jersey life. Members of Bloomfield, that's a town in Jersey, for those of you who don't know this, members of Bloomfield's clergy are waging a campaign against the name Fat Mary's by a local bar and restaurant housed in a 300-year-old building that once served as the headquarters of the town's Presbyterian Church. Well, the Reverend Merle Irwin of the Bloomfield Presbyterian Church on the Green has asked the Bloomfield Town Council not to renew the liquor license. The campaign against Fat Mary's was launched last month by a group of reverends. And not only that, it says there is a regulation for forbidding a tavern to use the name of a biblical character. And so it says that Fat Mary, it not only inflames the aesthetics of the theologians around, but also this place, the building, is over 300 years old and once was George Washington's headquarters. And now it's Fat Mary's Bar and Grill. In fact, they have a big sign that says, Booze and Bites. Oh, that's Jersey. That's Jersey. Vitality. I mean, there's a certain slob vitality to that. So we would like to salute Jersey tonight. It's done it again.

0: And there's all kinds of Jersey legends that I'd like to tonight. This is a show about Jersey, both pro and con. Remember, I'm not anti-Jersey. I like this vitality. There are those who feel that Shepherd is against the slob. Not at all. I think the slob gives spice and the piquant, just the piquant savoring of life. A slob in any crowd is that little extra spice that adds to. Oh yes, the natural habitat of the Jersey slob is either in two guys when they're having a lawn sale, or standing in line at the Dairy Queen. These are the two places he seems to function even better than generally if you go into a Jersey body shop. You see a lot of good walking around slobs in a Jersey body shop, you know. Hey, what a rap you got there, Roy. Went, ah, ah, ah. Wow, that's good across Allstate, right, huh, buddy, huh? Back into a hybrid, huh? You got a smoothful? Well, this is a typical Jersey discussion. Which, by the way, that's a quote of an actual one that I heard one night. Oh, wow. So, I like Jersey. I love the Leaning Tower of Pizza at twilight. There's a certain uninhibited slobism about that I just love. And the motel reaches its greatest flowering along Route 206. You see some goodies. 46 has got some great ones. Yes, the Haven of Golden Dreams Motel is on Route 46. Three little sad shacks in a row in the weeds. right next to the Carvel, and on the other side is a McDonald's. A place to spend those contemplative hours. Yes, the Haven of Golden Dreams. Well, this is part of Jersey life. And tonight, I thought that I might report to you something which may have escaped those of you that are students of Jerseyana. But there has been a resurgence a little...
1: Let's check out my things. Let's try on this one. I look beautiful in it.
0: A little more of that mysterious music now, that tape. That's it. Uh-huh. Jersey has something that no other state has. And it gives a certain undercurrent to Jersey life. Jersey is the only state which is the known habitat of the Jersey Devil.

I suppose you thought the Jersey Devil was any one of seven mafia leaders. Hell no. This controversy has raged endlessly. The controversy of the Jersey Devil. And hold it there. Hold it there. Just keep that in check there. Because we are going to tonight. As I said, you better put the kids to bed because this is a bad show tonight. Now, are you curious? No, you have heard of the Jersey Devil? You haven't? I can't believe it. You've never heard of the Jersey Devil? And you live in Jersey? Well, I don't know what part of Jersey you've been living in, friend, what hole that you've dug and you pulled it in after you, but the Jersey Devil is one of the most persistent and consistent and scary legends of New Jersey. The Jersey Devil has been seen again. For those of you who wonder why the hell I'm bringing it up now, the Jersey Devil has not only been seen, but was reported by at least a dozen reputable witnesses. Now, I don't know what a reputable witness is when it comes to testifying about the Jersey Devil. It's very hard to find a reputable witness in Jersey for anything. And if you don't think that's true, you ought to ask your local DA. But, oh yes, many a reputable witness in the past has wound up dressed in a concrete overcoat at the bottom of the Raritan River. So it's not easy to find a reputable witness in Jersey. Oh, Jersey, oh, thou gutty state. Oh, Jersey, thy state of human yeast. Oh, Jersey, thy moiling state of incessant activity and unbelievable slobs. Oh, Jersey, thy great state stands as a legend. In fact, I think Jersey itself is the most American of states. Number of reasons. It has practically everything in it. Yeah, on the one hand, Jersey is a beautiful state in certain isolated areas. Yes, that's quite right. It is. I mean, physically beautiful in certain areas. On the other hand, you have areas of Jersey which are incredibly ugly. I don't know whether you have driven under the high, bristling, grayish sun of a typical Jersey day on the Jersey Turnpike along about exit 12 and exit 13. You see nothing but what looks like a lunar landscape that is dotted with seems to be wrecked, burned out hulks of old tractor trailer trucks and belching furnaces that are belching noxious airs into the atmosphere. Purple smoke rises to the horizon. And you look down into the waters of the Raritan and you can see nothing but a long, slow-moving, gloopy, dark river of sludge moving into a larger body of sludge known as the Jersey Meadows, where even the toads have to come up for air about every 5 minutes. And and this is one side of Jersey. You know, and you drive along there and with the right light and with the proper atmosphere in your head, with your mind working right, and you look out, you are on the moon. You really are. And the Jersey dumps over there. Yeah, doesn't that look good at twilight? And so this is one side of Jersey. And then of course, Jersey can manage fantastic catastrophes. Like just during the summer, Trenton. Now it is not easy for a city to be flooded out. I mean real floods, and simultaneously have a water shortage. Only in Jersey. They did it. And so we salute Trenton as being one of the most Jersey of all cities. Ah, yes, Trenton. Oh, Trenton, oh, Trenton, fester on the banks of the Delaware. Oh, Trenton. Trenton, the scene of the defeat of the Hessians. Oh, Trenton. Oh, historic Trenton. You're still defeating people. But so Jersey is an exciting state. And we'd like to... I'd like to lay the Jersey Devil on you. If you don't know anything about the devil, okay, if this is by way of educational material for Jerseyites who are, say, Jersey come latelys, and, you know, really don't know the great and historical legends of Jersey. So for those of you who don't know, I have
the in capsule form, the Jersey legend itself. Now, first of all, it goes back almost to the beginnings of Jersey itself. This is not just a cockamamie story that was dreamed up by somebody one night who was working the Long John show. No way. This is a true legend. As a matter of fact, more than 200 years, Jerseyites have been seeing the Jersey Devil, especially on Saturday nights. And you know what Jerseyites do down at Al and Gracie's bar on Saturday night. But nevertheless, it's a continuing legend. And the actual origin of it is interesting. According to legend, a witch at Leeds in Atlantic County, you know where Leeds Point is in Atlantic County? In 1735, and this was the heyday of the witches, in 1735 was overheard wishing that her 13th child would be a devil. Well, would you please give me a little of that sneaky devil music there? A shy and gentle imp was born to her one stormy night. With cloven hoofs and a long tail, a kangaroo body, bat wings, the face of a horse, and the head of a dog. He took one look at his mother, flew up the chimney, and disappeared into the pine barrens. The Jersey Devil's loud shrieks were heard at night in the swamps for several years thereafter. This is the actual legend of the Jersey Devil. I am not making this up. In 1740, 5 years later, a clergyman roamed the pines with bell, book, and candle until he found the demon and put him to rest for 100 years. You know the legend of the bell, the book, and the candle, don't you? Yes. The creature was laid to rest for 100 years and was not heard from. And then suddenly, in 1840, the creature was seen again and became widely known. In 1906, when a newspaper said a farmer saw the Jersey Devil near his barn, hysteria spread quickly as more people in the Pineys and as far away as West Orange claimed to see the devil himself, or at least his tracks. Rewards were offered all throughout the state for the devil's capture in the year 1906. $100,000 was offered, dead or alive. Another man put up $500 for the devil, which he said was a rare vampire. The rewards were never claimed, but many sightings were reported. A Philadelphia publicist in 1906 charged gullible people money to catch a glimpse of the Jersey Devil that he claimed he captured. A small kangaroo painted green with a strapped-on pair of large wings. What a cockamamie. A small kangaroo painted green. I think I'd pay to see that anyway. The legendary creature never violated a law, some say. Yet a posse of armed farmers combed the swamps of Woodstown as recent as 1936. Oh, yes, this is not a thing that's past, it's ongoing. Police in another town put up a sign to stop rumors and quiet the timid in 1951. The sign said, and we quote, "There is no Jersey Devil here." You notice they didn't say there is no Jersey Devil. They said there's none here. That is until they elected that Republican mayor, and then, of course, everything changed. People of Dorothy, New Jersey, reported seeing, quote, his cloven hoof marks around town in 1960. And more recently, the devil was sighted near New Gretna and along Aurora Road in Passaic County. The Jersey Devil stalks the night trail. Okay, now that's the story of the Jersey. I'm not making it up, friend. And
No, this is very official. The Jersey Devil has been documented many times. And I am not taking sides in this controversy. I mean, I've crossed many a mean mother in my time, but I'm not going to cross the Jersey Devil, if such be. However, I have a... I once was witness to the description of the Jersey Devil on how it was actually sighted in 1936. This is the most famous sighting of all, in 1936, which occurred in the Piney Barrens. Do you know anything about the Pine Barrens of Jersey? This is part of Jersey that most people don't know much about. It's over around in the area around Atlantic City. And it's just that. It's the Pine Barrens. And there's all kinds of interesting people live in that area. And they're called Pineys, as a matter of fact. They say that in some instances, way back in the Pine Barrens, there are people living who are barely in the 16th century, much less the 20th. And they rarely come out, and they interbreed. There's one group of people who live in the Pine Barrens known as the Johnson Whites. Did you ever hear of them? Yes. They run to albinos and people with six fingers on the hand. And yes, it's a fascinating area. Little known even among Jerseyites. And is exactly what the term implies. Barren. Pine Barrens. Small, stunted pine trees grow for mile on end on the sandy, barren soil, uncut by roads in many areas. In fact, I've many times flown over the Piney Barrens. One day I was flying at a low altitude, maybe 800-900 feet, which is a fairly low altitude, low over the Pine Barrens, just digging that curious scene out there. And it is. It stretches for miles. Mile upon mile, and it is in the Pine Barrens that many sightings of the devil have been seen. And for good reason, because the Pine Barrens, according to legend, was the birthplace of the devil. Now, no one knows, you know, this is just a theory. Well, I was coming along the gravel road, see? In my pickup truck, and I was driving kind of northeast about 8 o'clock in the evening. It just got dark. It was around about October. I was coming along about 8 o'clock in the evening, had Harold with me, and we'd been out cutting wood, laying in some cordwood for the wintertime. We're coming along the road there in my Chevy pickup truck, and had a little trouble with the carburetor jets before that. We'd gotten out and we'd worked on this thing. Got it going again. We're driving along. And we're heading into the woods. See, we're going out towards the Samuels house. We're driving along there when all of a sudden, out of the darkness, I see coming ahead of me. I couldn't believe what I seen because you don't see many cars out there along. And all of a sudden, I see coming at me, right at me, this thing's coming down the road with two lights. Two real bright lights, real close together. They're just like eyes. They're coming close together right at me. And they're coming on the road, and Harold says, "What's that? Is that a car coming this way?" And I said, "It can't be no car, because this is one lane thing here, and there's nobody coming this way. And there's only one long house on the end of the street, and it's Samuel's house, and they ain't got no car. Can't be no car." Well, at that point, this thing come closer and closer, and it seemed to be rising up and down, rising. As it rises, I see this, what looks like a kind of a flame coming out around them two eyes coming at me like that. Well, we're getting closer and closer, and all of a sudden I hear this thing give out this sound. Ah! Ah! Ah! Ah! Well, I got so scared, I couldn't believe what I was seeing. This thing is screaming and yelling, it's coming right at me. I said to Harold, "Harold, my God, we got to get out of here." And at that point, Harold hung his head out the window, and he says, "Where's it going? I can see it's going in the woods there." And all of a sudden, I see them lights again. It turned, it looked right at me, and it goes, ah! Ah! Ah! And it's blowing smoke and flame like that, and I drove the car right into that tree down there, and I smashed my car all up. I tell you, me and Harold just sat there for about 15 minutes afterwards. Couldn't tell what we seen.
I'll tell you, if that wasn't a Jersey Devil, it was sure something mean and bad. And for half an hour afterwards, you could smell this smell like burning in the air. The Jersey Devil, I guess.

0: How'd you like that, huh?
1: Well, that is the way the Jersey Devil was sighted in 1936. Now, they did find this guy's car all wrecked, and the two of them were just absolutely flipped out, these two guys. And they were known as very sober, solid, industrious citizens of the area. Oh, yes. This was not after a Saturday night at Fat Mary's. No, no. These guys were just coming home from doing some work, and they ran into this scene. And there were actual evidences that they had seen something. They really had. And for weeks after that, people combed the area. And there were all kinds of reports that things were seen. Just half seen in the darkness, something moving, and then disappearing. And the Jersey Devil reappears at odd intervals. Like every 15, 20 years, suddenly it will be reported and seen, and some guy will flip. He sees this wild thing, and it's always the same. The descriptions going all the way back to the 18th century. The description of the Jersey Devil has remained consistent, and even the people who report it, who have not even heard of the legend, somehow describe it pretty much the same as it's always been described. It seems to have eyes that glow. This is the description invariably. It seems to have some kind of wing or appendage that is attached to it. And it is large. And after it leaves behind a curious smell of something having been burning. And this has been reported at 20 to 25 year intervals. At great sudden leaps in time. And just two nights ago, the Jersey Devil was again reported in the Piney Barrens. And who was it reported by? Well, you know, you'd always say, well, it's always reported by some totally off-the-wall sign painter or something, you know, who's been down at Fat Mary's. But this was a school teacher. And incidentally, who was not familiar with the Jersey Devil legend. He had just moved in from Kansas and was teaching school in the area when the same thing happened. According to his description, I was just driving along this gravel road, taking a shortcut through the Pineys. I've been working late at school, having a thing with the PTA. I'm driving along in my Pinto, when all of a sudden I see coming along the road directly at me on this one-lane gravel road. I couldn't believe it. There's a car coming right at me. He's coming faster and faster, but the headlights are set so close together, it didn't look like a car. And then all of a sudden, without any warning, this thing leaves out a shriek. It just goes, That's the most recent description of a sighting of the Jersey Devil. Now, some say it is the Mafia. Others say it's just a union organizer from Secaucus out to throw a little scare in the troops. And it's always described the same. I mean, so you see, Jersey itself, as a state, is probably the most American of all states. Possessed of devils. Possessed of Route 22. The alimentary canal of a nation. New Jersey is a state of incredible vitality. Have you ever seen the Jersey state flag? It's rampant, and it's a state flag that flies proudly over motels and service stations. Which, incidentally, is the natural business of Jerseyites, running motels, bars, and Carvel joints. And so, Jersey, we salute thee tonight, possessed of devils, hounded by a consistent sense of having just missed out on history. You know, the Jersey was one of the strongholds of anti-revolutionary people during the Revolutionary War. Jersey has consistently been a little out of step, missing many major beats of its time. Yes, thousands of Jerseyites gave Washington and his troops a hard time when they went through certain areas of Jersey. Why? Well, they're from Jersey. There's no other reason. Oh, Jersey, we salute thee. Oh, Jersey, sovereign state. Oh, Jersey, magnificent empire, magnificent home.

I hope you enjoyed that 1977 radio broadcast from Mr. Gene Shepherd. I trust you did. So, before time gets away, I want to play you some Italian music. But before I do that, I want to let Mr. Johansson step in a little bit. Once again, you are listening to the Radio Museum here at WGXC 90.7.

I dwell in possibility. I dwell in possibility, a fairer house than prose, more numerous of windows, superior for doors, of chambers as the cedars impregnable of eye, and for an everlasting roof, the gambrels of the sky. Of visitors, the fairest, for occupation, this, the spreading wide my narrow hands to gather paradise.

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I encourage you to keep listening to your favorite station, WGXC 90.7, Acre, Catskill, and Hudson. So that Gene Shepherd story was an example of what I bring to the radio. Next week we're going to hear, or next month, we're going to hear a recording of Mr. Joe Frank, another storyteller, and some fine old music. But like I said, keep listening. There's some more eclectic music coming your way. I look forward to coming into your radios again first Thursday of the month. I'm going to squeeze two more tunes in here and say goodnight to everybody. Thanks for listening.

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Got records, records, records, records for all you record hounds. 78s on turntable one tonight, and you know, LPs, 45s on turntable two. That's about all I know. I've got Fred Neil and his Sessions LP queued up on turntable two. Feels Like Rain, 1968 recording for Capitol. And of course, Bill Justice with the Spinners right here on turntable two, backing me up, as they do on a regular basis. Phillips record, 78, 1956, maybe? Not sure what year this record is. I should know. I play and play and play it over and over again just for you. And we'll see what happens from there. I've got a couple of crates of records nearby. Take a peek at them. See what we got.

0: Okay. You happy with that? Yeah, let's do that.
1: Any mistakes you hear are mine. So
0: don't you believe it. Isn't it true, man, after every time you do things, you go, God, if I don't know, that's good. Oh. Yeah, right. Yeah, okay. You gonna start something or are you gonna stop something?

0: You give me.
1: Mmm.

Love Ship from an Audible Hiss 45 from 1995. Arthur Doyle on saxophone and vocals. Coleman Hawkins and Saxtet on Apollo Records from a 1945-78, putting on Dizzy Gillespie's Salt Peanuts. I Can't Stand It from the VU compilation from the mid-80s, Velvet Underground's 1969 recording for Verve Records. Under a Blue Jungle Moon from Billie Holiday's 1939 Vocalion, 78. And we started off with Fred Neil's Looks Like Rain from his Sessions LP for Capitol Records, recorded in 67, released in 1968. It's October 1st, 2026. I'm your host, The Magic Stranger, here on WGXE every Thursday night from 10 p.m. till midnight. Happy to be here. Happy to play records for a couple of hours. Take a break from the grind. Sandy Nelson coming up next with his Teen Beat hit. 45 on Original Sound. Thanks for tuning in.

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And when I'm feeling blue and lonely, it makes me feel so fine.

I get a right to sing the blues, ladies and gentlemen, as much as the next girl. A very beat-up copy of that 78 on Commodore Records by Billie Holiday. The Shangri-Las, Bulldog, Redbird 45. Coleman Hawkins again with Flying Hawk. Features a young Thelonious Monk on piano for Joe Davis Records. And Ricky Nelson with I Want to Be Loved, Imperial 45. And Louis Jordan, 78, with his Timpani 5, Whiskey, Do Your Stuff. And we started off with Sandy Nelson's Teen Beat 45 on whatchamacallit. Yeah. Original sound. I'm the Magic Stranger. Who am I? What? Who? Where? Magic Stranger here. 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

All right, you cats been talking about you got rhythm, you got this, and you got that and the other. I got rhythm. I'm gonna see what you all got. You joking. Now, come on here. Let's see what we all gonna do here. Swing out now. Let's go. One,

got that rhythm.

Thank you for listening to WGXC 90.7 FM, the station that everybody loves, right here on the Columbia and Greene County border in the Empire State of New York, outside Accra. Just heard Jive at Five by Count Basie and his orchestra from a 1939 Decca. 78, Stuck on You by Elvis Presley with the Jordanaires, and RCA Victor 45 from 1960. Louis Armstrong, I Got Rhythm, OK Records from 1933. An African 45, Emintombi Azakaitazan with Unt Shetrema on the Big Star record label. And we start off with Duke Ellington with Braggin' and Brass on Swing Records, a French pressing. And yeah, that's what we got. More coming up with the Boswell Sisters, Old Yazoo.

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word, using vulgar words of language. And his wife, she overheard. 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And in the fight that followed, he laid that deputy down.

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There come a whole carload of groceries with a letter that did say, well, you say that I'm an outlaw, you say that I'm a thief. Here's Christmas dinner for the families on relief.

and as through your life you roam, you won't never see an outlaw. Drive a family from their home.

Woody Guthrie, American legend from Ash 78, recorded in 1952, Pretty Boy Floyd. And a Turkish 45 before that on Sevillan, Nelis Özdenir, Gekti Dost Vevani, something like that. Miles Davis, 78 on Blue Note from 1952, as well as Woody's Chance It with the Sextet. Desmond Decker and the Aces with Israelites on a Uni 45 from 1968. We started off with a 1932 Brunswick 78 by the Boswell Sisters. Old Yazoo. Yeah, that's how it is tonight. 78s on turntable 1, 45s and LPs on turntable 2 from various genres, various decades. That's how it is these days in the Magic Stranger's Lair. Just kind of grabbing boxes nearby and digging through them. Sharing them with the WGXE Listening Support Club. Thanks for being there.

How'd you like to go spend a summer pleasant on the trail of the buffalo? Well, I being out of work right then to the drover, I did say, going out on the buffalo road depends upon your pay. If you pay good wages, transportation to and fro,

horses and transportation too. You'll agree to work for me until the season's through. But if you do get homesick and you try to run away, you'll starve to death out on the trail and also lose your pay. Well, with all his flattering talking, he signed up quite a train. Some 10 or 12 in number, some able-bodied men. Our trip, it was a pleasant one as we hit the westward road.

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Such a terrible sight I never did see.

Woody Guthrie again with the 1913 Massacre from an Ash 78 1945 recording. It Didn't Take Too Long by Gary Higgins on his Red Hash LP from 1973. The Almanac Singers, which did feature Woody, Pete, and the gang. Which side are you on? Ladies and gentlemen, is the big question. 1941 recording for Keynote, 78 RPM record. Babylon by the relatively clean Rivers. Classic LP from 1976 on Pacific. And we started off with another Woody Guthrie Ash 78, flip side of Pretty Boy Floyd, Buffalo Skinners. I'm the Magic Stranger, and you're listening to the radio. Thanks for doing that. And we hope that you just stay tuned to our friendly neighborhood radio station, WGXC, 24/7. We're here for you.

Here I sit behind a port wine glass. 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

0: since I wrote on that dotted line, I haven't been able to sufficiently dine. Toothpicks and soup ain't much of a meal, and $144 a month ain't much of a deal.
1: I got

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Maybe, baby.

classic traditional tune by Irene Spain and her family on an OK 78 from the 1920s. Y'all come back now. I'm here every Thursday night. Thanks for being

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The Song of the Chaffinch. You know, this lively little bird was at one time one of the commonest British wild birds. But since the severe winter of 1946 and later bitter winters, its numbers were rather drastically reduced. Happily, it's slowly on the way back to becoming almost common again. Now, you know, the male chaffinch differs from his mate, being beautifully marked. He's got a lovely black forehead, blue-grey crown and nape, chestnut-red breast fading into white on the lower parts. His wings are black and have two prominent white bars which show off very well when the chaffinch is flying. The outer tail feathers too are white and, like the wing bars, are very prominent in flight. But the female chaffinch, well, she's nowhere near as handsome as her mate. She's a sort of ashy grey and olive yellow. But mind you, there's no mistaking her for any other bird than a chaffinch. She, like her mate, has a delightful little walk, rather like a colourful little pigeon, you know, with the head moving backwards and forwards in the most engaging manner. Well, the flight is typical of the finches. A few wing beats, then the wings are closed for a second, then the wings beat again, and the result is that bounding up and down flight. But there's no wild bird song that is so easy to remember. From February until early July, the male bird sings a rocking little song with great gusto, and it ends very abruptly.

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1: Sometimes a challenge will get through. You know,
0: one of the charms of this bird song is
1: that I give in
0: one
1: bird that I used to know
0: would end its song with a note that
1: sounded exactly like the one.
0: Did you know?

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1: 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And the calls you hear are used, and especially during spring.
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0: First act, recombination, utopia. 1516, Antwerp. Returning home from Mass at St. Mary's, which is the chief church, talking with a stranger who seems past the flower of his age. His face tanned, a long beard, his cloak hanging carelessly about him. There is a great difference between the two, and it is the great difference. At the time, the first part of the story is about one man with a long beard, and there is a huge difference in the length of the beard. It is the longest and most beautiful part of the story.
1: Benevolent are the madelations that restitution to the council of children and were runatucula labioe. Every man may, so they may, in any of the poor their religion, suffer that are neither required from labour. They may go as long as there is no loge with the beget means at whore, who are so aware or betwear the counsel into their rewards, nor do not intull their frommings the rest of the younger. They are so wise of many tomas, to be so much a great mex of the great men. Of a man has been of the one of the other nations, man has been any other public counsel, though they have a mind to the maid, that they have a mind to the maid, that they have a mind to the maid, that they... Wishing you have that rears or reigned, and such a man's repartion to the conquered, by averst from the induce, that preventate more coptagians, and but much to be ancient, the rest of their counsel, since friend more, agree to take pleasure, accustomed, but the marks of horse that are but to brock themselves into the wharf, injudies for agruance up, when they may rather to explace how such as thing should be so much a great mechon. They were to be companced the manners, they were to be companced the manners, they were to be companced the manners, they were. On the contrary, then the Utopians, when they were to be companced them all the most receiven, with the consumes and provision mistriest, that they have a mind to make them with the common among them, with the common among them, with the common among them, with the common among them, with the common. Utopians, they fars of them to them, they fars of them to them, they fars of them to them, they fars of them to them, they fars of them to them, they fars of them to them, they fars of them to them, they fars of them to them, they fars of them to them, they fars of them to them, they fars of them to them, they fars of them to them, they fars.

Recombination, Frankenstein. 1818, far north of London, in the streets of Peterborough, a cold northern breeze playing upon cheeks, bracing nerves and filling with delight. Never forgetting the city and never forgetting the country that had once been so busy, as it is with every heart and soul. There is no end to the life of this nation in that way, no end to our own lives. We have to live it without death. This is how our country should be, and all this has already changed.

Behind the door, I found that the speech of the nature of this injustice on the world is excellent and delighted. I threw the greatest remorse for the death of the fire, to which I had committed a resting among some other topic than that of the girl before. He was already extinguished. I wish to be early in your feelings, possessed as you are to become a garden benevolent. I felt as if it would proclaim me with strangeness, and said how entirely I feel the sincerest at the thoughts of the cottage. I feel the vengeance of the live ember. It was about being sun at peace. I believe in a transitory power of the cottage. Greech was the sound, and yet the picture of the fire. I feel the gleeply approach of a language. The world fell again to me, and within a few months I expressed the rest of the cottage and the sea. All there was a look and torture to me in the same sun scentless of the room. The gentle sufferings had desired the fire. Some occasions were indeed lake. I felt the gait of her near to a course of the night, to say even the events which found the cottage, and the gentle scene was then peace. I was to be changed the eyes, and I remember the first time also. I fixed the sun room, and several months I possessed a dready experience. I felt her alarm that she could not desert me to the open country. I felt a wish to be indulged in the ice. The cottages accompanied the stream of the sun for a few minutes, and then altered the open air. But I conjectured to the opposite mountains, whose summits were the same sensation buried with rifically. I looked up in the very stars which produced me, when he saw the body which was a bone with the ground. I had not so changed, but I paused this with gentleness, and the thunder burst with gloomy shivers. I felt Simol to me, and the fair could not even understand the soul of Frankenstein more. So like the truth, who should be more among the events that remained? Thy fear brought to me, and thy hand of the side of the fire, by which stood a creature capable of the cottage. All this was a sensation of pleasure, but they were all there, and the body of the blood field found the cottage, and the youth parted from the soul of Frankenstein, for I destroyed him.

0: Third act. Recombination. A slap in the face of public taste. 1912, Moscow. A slap in the face of public taste. And there we are. This is how it's made, and in fact is an attempt to make it the only way it couldn't be made. A fantastic idea. The food and atmosphere are amazing. Everything is delicious, amazing, and all the ingredients are made using just a single batch. I have to get a batch for myself.
1: People of Earth hear this. They are filled with vibrations of kins. They were part of the science of light. They will be of universal Pakalis, of the Futurians, the whole of planet Earth. Let air to be from the continent of a shade young planet Earth. We alone are the government of planet Earth, and you artists will be to provide a special sign for each type of words, full of light into the future, give laws of languages. As from the continent of success will meld in the words, from drying minks along the word cements, with experital single any seeds, the rule of a gentle surface.

Air from the continent of a single written language may hear that they have the walls of humanity to create the futures of the universe. Alas, a next stage promised them to falls for people like a plant, whose fame of cull, verbi skeletons, and think signs to the stead will be a bled out by the sun. But this will shed sheeting human of a certain quantity into infinitely small parts, with the word scrap commenced. Into a death with the government, yankers without Futurian arch. But like numbers, the claim mines in the life of measurements for the trumps that read the right to make the horses transfer, but we projected for science, for labour.

0: to the powers of space, which order the world on a string. We are the entire first mentalists of the space. A shot can be understood as the black end of space, which represents the speed quistivic with shoulders and around into blossom in sky.
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0: Powered from directly Oventers, we find there the artists and the realization of popular equality in a come. If the sense of words is from dreams, the continent of time, I wanted to provide a special sign for each type of words full of light into the future in separate sounds. What serves that insolent was that the word sun remained. Rings and subducial powers, and we find there in a barg's mive more eventh in the sky as a sign of gratitude, man's face of planet Earth.

0: Recombination, a cyborg manifesto, transhumanist manifesto, spasm. 1985, 1993, 1998, New York, Toronto, cyberspace. A cyborg, not dreaming of community on the model of the organic family, this time without the Oedipal project. The cyborg would not recognize the Garden of Eden. It is not made of mud and cannot dream of returning to dust. There would be no social order, no natural order, no culture. The cyborg would not accept the necessity of self-interest. It would become an object of the mind and its environment. In the end, the cyborg would not be the one to be left alone.
1: This is our manifesto, 3 android processors, a sampler musician, a recombinant photographer, and a suicide machine performer. An intensely vision of the lost samples, serious coders of the American constructed struggle. The body is actually flipping in the way of a whole techno skin to the future. The world is software in the digital country. Its definite distribution, always living intensification of the body. Rational class to provide the doubled logic of the country's zone into the digital tendencies of the code. This is the world in search for itself, becoming politics of the skin of technology. In the age of virtual reality, human memory finally comes alive as construction by the world of the composer, as a distributive intelligence that was the disappearance of the old male without achieving consciousness of the stars of the late 20th century. It is a metal with a single burnet up to go for the future, taken flesh in the age of virtual reality. The computer consciousness of the digital technology for the body into the lost cartation of political consciousness of the digital technology for the body into the lost cartation by the body. The cyborg has yet to address issues of life extension. It is no longer a simulation of the American conservative fundamentalism in its understanding of the techno bubble clear, and the computer code of the cyber sex is a stellar horizon of the late 20th century of the American code. We are shaping the image of whom we are becoming. All the radio is the world and software in the digital country.

The degree zero power is the distributive intelligence and distributive intelligence and distributive intelligence and distributive intelligence and distributive intelligence and distributive 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distributive intelligence and distributive intelligence.

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0: 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It feels good. 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Everything is easy.
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0: 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It feels so good.

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Hey, shake a book, beat a pillow.

Oh yeah, man, that is the music. Faust is a band that formed in 1970. So that is officially a long time ago. And they never really got famous. Like Hans Joachim Ermler, one of the OG members of the band, said that they were the most famous unknown band in the world. They did not sell a lot of the records. Like their original issue of their first release supposedly sold about 1,000 copies. But the record company, you know, said, well, let's make another one. So they made another record. It was Faust 2. It also was not a hit. But in the interim, there was this budget release of unreleased music by Faust. It cost about $1. So people picked it up. People in England picked it up. People in Germany and France and Sweden did not pick it up. But people in England, it grew a love for the band. And in 1973, Faust toured England and found out to their surprise, hey, people in England like us. Wait a minute. Maybe we should be doing more in England. So they put out Faust 4. It was also not a hit. Now they had a new record company. And then the record company refused to put out Faust 5. Then for 15 years, they disappeared. No more Faust. They just poof. And they were gone. But in 1990, like all these post-punkers had talked for the intervening 15 years about this amazing band called Faust, and they reformed. Well, I should say they sort of reformed. There were two versions of Faust. Two of the guys were in one Faust. One of the guys, Hans Joachim Ermler, was in another Faust, and I think it was Zappy Dayer Mayer and Jean-Hervé Perron were in the other one, but don't quote me on that. But anyway, there were two Fausts, and both Fausts released music. Both Fausts did shows, and apparently neither of the Fausts were mad at the other Faust. And then eventually it just all ground to a halt. Well, now Bureau B Records has asked each of the four remaining living members of the OG Faust to give them a solo release. And that has happened. In late September, we got a release from Hans Joachim Ermler and Zappy Dayer Mayer and Gunther Wusthof and Jean-Hervé Perron. And that's what we heard. That's what started out the show tonight. From Jean-Hervé, we heard Diabolus in Musica. From Gunther Wusthof, we heard Horst du Die Schreit. From Zappy Dayer Mayer, we heard Big Field. And from Hans Joachim Ermler, we heard Zerfallen Tell 2. And we started all that, the big feast of Faust, with music from the original band. A song called Just a Second starts like that. Well, that's how the show started out tonight. So, hey, if you don't know what the show is, my name is Mike. This is my show. It's called In My Room Radio. It's a couple of hours on the outer limits of the outer limits of musical exploration. It is unique music for oblique people. And yo, people, that is you. So, cats and kittens, boys and girls, non-binary human beings, thanks for coming back and joining me here, because as of right now, you are in my room.

Who shall tell us what force is? Find that as that dusk of wind is like the limited blast, is it far? Confucius falls and comes to you. You can talk for me. Sublimation for such a cost. Who shall tell us what force is?

This is it. Be prepared for any eventuality. Who shall tell us what force is subject to now?

Oh yeah, man, there's music of Harmonia. Harmonia was a super group, that's what they called them. Now, it's sort of ironic to call them a super group. It is music of Michael Roter from the band Noi and Dieter Moebius and Hans Rodelius from the band Cluster. And yes, they were beloved by a relatively small group of people, but were they super? I mean, I don't really think so. There were plenty of super groups from that era, but I don't really believe that Harmonia was one of them. What they were was beloved by other musicians. They were doing things that were new, things that were revolutionary. So people like David Bowie, people like Brian Eno, they had their ears open and they were like, I don't know what is going on over there in Germany, but I'm loving it. So anyway, these three guys coming from unsuccessful groups formed Harmonia. They did two albums. Well, guess what? Neither of them were big hits either. So Dieter Moebius, Hans Rodelius continued with Cluster. Michael Roter went on and did a bunch of solo recordings, and all of them, in the big picture, in their own way, famous, well-known, probably made a living. But a supergroup, I don't know. Supergroup of Cosmisch music. Like I was talking about Faust back in the opening. Faust is one of the definitive bands of that era. Some of us call it krautrock, but one of the other definitive bands was Harmonia. So a couple of years ago, they did a remix of their debut, which was called Music von Harmonia. Before that, the duo of Gunn and Trzezinski, Steve Gunn, the great guitar player, Steve Gunn, along with the drummer Trzezinski off the Soundkeeper release, and a tune called Distance. Faust was a huge influence on the industrial music underground, and one of the bands from that underground was the band 23 Skidoo. Recently, their Seven Songs record was reissued. We heard Tearing Up the Plans, Part 1, and we started out with music by pedal steel player Mike Cooper, cornet and trumpeter Pierre Bastien, and trumpeter Mark Cunningham off the Stochastic Parrot release. And Pernambuco is the name of that tune. So wow, man. So, hey, thanks for being here for hour number one of In My Room. Stick around, more In My Room coming up after this.

0: What's going on, everybody? It's Slay Diddy, a.k.a. Professor Slay, a.k.a. 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

Music of Ved, V-E-D is Ved, music out of Sweden, but that particular collection was recording in Hungary. It is called Hungarian Brew, and we heard Haram. Before that, the music of the fascinating Arthur King. There's a lot of reasons to be fascinated by Arthur King. But one of them is there's nobody in the band named Arthur King. Arthur King is a collective that is led by a guy named Peter Walker. What they did on their new release is apparently used field recordings and video and photos to give each piece a sense of place. So they would all watch the video or listen to the field recording or look at the photo, and then they would improvise what they felt like were their impressions of those things, sounds, places. And as a result, we get the music of Arthur King. Changing Landscapes is the name of that release. And Co-Minando is the name of that tune. Before that, it is Orchestra of the Upper Atmosphere off the That's Five release. And Zai Noma. So the wrap on them is what they do is they get together for 2 days and they record for 2 days and 2 days only. And then the leader of the band, a guy named Martin Archer, takes the tapes. He cuts them up. He does sort of radical remixing of their live improvisational work. And the result of that post-production is the release. I said That's Five. It's actually Theta Five. Theta Five by Orchestra of the Upper Atmosphere. Immer prior to that. Immer, I mean, if you listen often, you know Immer is me. It's my music. Immer, it's your music now, if you like it. Ether Ocean Blue is the name of the new release. The Currency of Obstinance is the name of that tune. Jeff Barsky, a Washington-era musician, a well-known guy and a beloved player in the area, helped out on guitar
on that particular tune. So, hey, Jeff, thank you. Lorena Alvarez before that, and Alejandro Palacios. Music out of Chile before that. Vestibulo Lunar is the name of that tune. Mouse on Mars, a band that formed in Berlin, Germany, 32 years ago. The first recording they ever did, they did it for some sort of an art project thing, has been sitting around for 32 years. It is out now. It is called Bilk. And we heard Bilk A1. And we started out with Jacques Baracall, David Finesse, and Vincent Epley of the Broken Allures release in their version of David Bowie and Brian Eno's Warsaw. So, hey, I love you guys. I do. I love you. I so appreciate you being here for another episode of In My Room Radio. If you'd like to listen to it again, go to inmyroom.podbean.com. If you'd like to drop me an email, it's inmyroomradio@gmail.com. So I'm going to leave you in the capable hands of Ivan the Tolerable, music out of the UK off the Vertigo release, and a tune called Swimming. I'll see you next time with more In My Room. But until then, bye.

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I'm Ian Masters, and today we'll look into a number of stories and issues in the news. We'll begin with yesterday's prancing presentation by Defense Secretary Hegseth before the troops in his State of the Force address, which, along with push-ups, testosterone, and culture war insults, was infused with religious nationalist dogma, including a promise he is, quote, placing spiritual health at the same level as physical health. Our department is, you might say, putting on the full armor of God. Joining us is Michael Weinstein, the founder and president of the Military Religious Freedom Foundation and the leader of the movement to restore the constitutionally mandated separation of church and state in the United States military.

0: national security and the future of U.S. foreign policy. She's the author of First Among Equals, U.S. Foreign Policy in a Multipolar World, and Oil, the State, and War, the Foreign Policies of Petrostates. And she has an article at Foreign Policy we will discuss, Everyone Got Pete Hegseth Wrong. Then finally, we'll examine how citizens are fighting back against ICE cruelty, which taxpayers are funding, and speak with Sonali Kolhatkar, an award-winning multimedia journalist. She's the host of Rising Up with Sonali, a weekly television and radio program that airs on Free Speech TV and Pacifica radio stations and affiliates across the United States. She's also the author of Talking About Abolition, A Police-Free World is Possible, and Rising Up, The Power of Narrative in Pursuing Racial Justice. And her new book just out is Breaking ICE, Community Defense Against State Terror and MAGA Fascism. We're going to take a brief station break and back looking into the extent to which everyone has gotten Pete Hegseth wrong. We're going to take a brief station break and back examining how citizens are fighting back against ICE cruelty, which taxpayers are funding. And joining us now is Michael Weinstein, who is the founder and president of the Military Religious Freedom Foundation and a leader of the movement to restore the constitutionally mandated separation of church and state in the United States military. He served on active duty in the United States Air Force as a judge advocate JAG for 10 years and also worked for more than 3 years as a legal counsel in the Reagan White House. He's the author of With God on Our Side, One Man's War Against the Evangelical Coup in America's Military, and No Snowflake in a Avalanche. The Military Religious Freedom Foundation, its battle to defend the Constitution, and One Family's Courageous War Against Religious Extremism in High Places. Welcome to Background Briefing, Mikey Weinstein.
1: Nice to be here. Thank you so much. I know we've done this a number of times throughout the years, and very much always enjoy your outlet and the way you handle the show with intelligent questions.
0: Well, thank you, Mikey. And yesterday, in the State of the Force speech that Hegseth made, he strutted about on the stage, spewed insults at so many people, particularly minorities, no beardos, no weirdos, no wimps, etc. But I found the most disturbing thing of all was that he said, quote, we're placing spiritual health at the same level as physical health. And our department is, you might say, putting on the full armor of God. Now, that's talk right out of the Crusades.
1: It is, and he's done everything he can as the piece of excrement that he is. You know, besides being a boozer and a womanizer, he's a fundamentalist Christian nationalist, a traitor to the Constitution and his oath. He's making us, he's providing a propaganda bonanza of immeasurable magnitude, Jovian magnitude, to Boko Haram, Al-Qaeda in the Arabian Peninsula, ISIS, and the Taliban. He's casting this as a as again, the ninth version of the eight prior crusades, as you mentioned, Ian, from the 11th to the 13th century. It is not only hateful, bigoted, and prejudiced, it's also an unethical and immoral. It's completely illegal. It violates every aspect of the separation of church and state in our inherent in the Bill of Rights of the first 10 amendments of our Constitution. It also violates the body of the Constitution, Clause 3, Article 6, by essentially establishing a de facto religious test. It violates a ton of DIR, directives, instructions, and regulations in the Pentagon. It violates the Uniform Code of Military Justice provisions. It also violates the basic mandates and objectives of each of the military services, their core values, as it's described. It is tearing asunder our military. It is doing it unconstitutionally, and it's got to be stopped. And if it isn't, we're going to end up with oceans and oceans of blood, which is what we've always gotten throughout our limited human history. Well, we've only had civilization for maybe 7, 8, or 9,000 years, 9,000 if you push it. But whenever an extremist version of any religious faith has been joined at the hip with that part of the state that makes war, we don't end up with little babbling brooks, streams, creeks, ponds, or lakes, Ian. We end up with one thing every single time: oceans and oceans of blood. And that is where this this cosplay, cowardly, pathetic fool, this craven Christian nationalist puppet, is trying to drive us through his

0: disgusting, putrid, and wretched lack of stewardship, its malfeasance and misfeasance of the technologically most lethal organization ever created by our species, the United States military.
1: So, would you mind reading the statement that you put out today, the Military Religious Freedom Foundation statement
0: No,
1: on
0: I'm happy to read
1: Hegseth's
0: it.
1: State of the Force speech yesterday?
0: Right. Obviously, we got we're being flooded with media requests, so we came up with something fairly short. Our statement is the Military Religious Freedom Foundation, and our URL is mrff.org, condemns in the strongest terms extant in the English language the disgusting, immoral, unethical, and unconstitutional actions, yet once again, of the depraved Secretary of War Crimes, Pete Hegseth, for literally using the word establishment to create an office that viciously violates the No Establishment Clause of the First Amendment of the Bill of Rights of the United States Constitution, as well as the no religious test manifestly inherent in Clause 3, Article 6 of the body of the Constitution. MRFF will fight the odious stench of Hegseth's Christian nationalist bigotry, hatred, and prejudice every second of every day and night until the wretched filth of his fundamentalist Christian extremism is forever eradicated from the domain of the otherwise honorable United States military.
1: And the office that he's establishment in the Pentagon is the Office of Religious Affairs, right?
0: Correct. Yes, even it's right out of, for anybody that listens to you, that's aware, has read Margaret Atwood's two books, The Handmaid's Tale, or the Hulu TV series that ran for a number of seasons, The Handmaid's Tale. In the near future, in this fictionalized version, America falls to a Christian nationalist regime. The new country is called Gilead. Massive misogyny, suppression of women, and of course, the white supremacy, the anti-Semitism, the Islamophobia, the transphobia, and the homophobia are extant.
1: So, Hegseth is a member of this ultra-conservative cult-like denomination called the Communion of Reformed Evangelical Churches, CREC. It's headed by a guy called Doug Wilson, a Moscow, Idaho pastor. And he seems to have an extraordinary influence on Hegseth and his wife, by the way. Hegseth's wife seems to be sort of running the show in a way. She's a former Fox News producer. So tell us about this guy and what he believes, because this is
0: Well, it's more than
1: really.
0: just that. Doug Wilson, by the way, who ordained Doug Wilson? Doug Wilson did. They can't seem to find anybody that any seminary he ever went to or any sort of college degree he's ever had. Apparently, it's not easily findable. And apparently, he ordained himself with this communion of reformed, evangelical churches. They're a Christian nationalist. Remember, for those that are listening to your show, Christian nationalism is incompatible with our secular democratic republic. It wants a theocracy, an extremely conservative theocracy, where the penalty for violating any of their precepts is execution. And once a month, Hegseth again craps on the Constitution by violating all the time, place, and manner restrictions put forth by the Constitution and our construing federal case law and all those regulations at the Pentagon, by holding a Jesus praise service in the largest auditorium of the Pentagon during the duty day in uniform. He televises it on internal Pentagon channel number 2 so that all can see. And he brought Doug Wilson in February, about 10 days before we started this war against Iran with Israel that was hurting our country as much as Mickey Mouse was, Iran, before we went in there at this unprovoked war. Doug Wilson is a white supremacist. He believes that slavery is biblically mandated. He often says that many slave owners in America actually had a pretty good relationship with their slaves, the same way that people have good relationships with their easy chair or their sofa in their living room. He believes that women should be consigned to doing six things. One thing they can't do, they can't vote. He doesn't want that. They should spread their legs, get pregnant, have babies, go to the grocery store, prepare food, cook, and clean up afterwards. That's it. Jews are completely complicit in the execution of Jesus Christ. Muslims have no right to participate in any government. And if you're LGBTQIA plus, you should be dead. And this has been put on display in that Pentagon auditorium by the man that runs, again, the most powerful organization in human history, with all of our nuclear weapons, drones, conventional weapons, and laser-guided weapons. And so we are not driving to the abyss, Ian. We're not even parking adjacent in a parking lot next to the abyss. We haven't gotten out of the car and staring into the abyss. No, we are in the abyss. I'm not sure we're going to get out, but I can tell you where we're going. Because in human history, we've seen this happen over and over again, not just with the Inquisition and those crusades we just talked about, all eight of them, or the pogroms, or the Holocaust. It happens over and over again. What drives MAGA is one thing. The jet fuel is Christian nationalism. The Seven Mountains Mandate, the New Apostolic Reformation, these are all kissing first cousins of that. We don't need to drill down into it. They want to get rid of our democracy and our Constitution. They want our new Constitution to be their hideous version, ultra uber conservative version of the New Testament. And we should be a, you know, not a democratic republic, but a Christian theocracy judged by them, where the only four requirements to be a true member of that republic and to be in our military, by the way, just four: straight, white, Christian nationalist, and male. And if you're not those four things, you are Untermenschen. You are an other eater. You're useless eater. You are beneath contempt.
1: So Trump himself, though, even though he chose these terrible people like Bobby Kennedy Jr. and Hegseth, he seems to be, I mean, first of all, he watches TV all day and doesn't seem that interested in the job, except he wants to build monuments to himself and steal as much money for him and his family. And that's his focus. But he has chosen these ideologues. They barely were confirmed, I might add, Kennedy Jr. and Hegseth, and also Russ Vought at the OMB. These are real true zealots, are they not? And, you know, they're more scary in a way than Trump is. As much as Trump is doing enormous damage and lasting damage, it would seem to me that Hegseth is doing really lasting damage to the U.S. military. And you've already seen it. I know you're an Air Force vet, Mikey, but I imagine anybody that served in the United States Navy has to be heartbroken to look at the state of the USS Abraham Lincoln when it finally came out of the Gulf and showed up in Thailand. It just looked rusty wreck. It was just embarrassing. This is what the leader of the Pentagon should be doing. He should be taking care of the men aboard these ships and the soldiers in these barracks that are being bombed in the Middle East. And that's his primary job. I don't think he gives a damn about the rank and file. Do you?
0: No, he only cares about pushing the Christian nationalist agenda to bring about the end of the world, to do whatever he can to lubricate the process to bring their version of grotesque warrior Jesus back. They are, in fact, promised a 200-mile-long river, Ian, 4.5 feet deep, filled with nothing but the human blood of those that their version of warrior Jesus has slaughtered at the Battle of Armageddon. They want to do whatever they can to make that, not granulate the process, but lubricate the process to get that back again. It's about the end times. That is the only thing that it is about. And remember that it was Russ Vought and others that were the chief architects of Project 2025, which is Project 2025 is to Trump as Mein Kampf was to Hitler. They didn't try to hide anything. Hitler didn't hide anything. He said, here's what we're going to do. Mein Kampf didn't have 1,000 pages in it, which Project 2025 does. That was their blueprint for MAGA as to what they're going to do with the U.S. government, as such as it is. But it's really about trying to burn the house down as much as possible, and using this tortured, hideous version of the Book of Revelation to accelerate. And because, you know, Jesus needs all that all Jewish hegemony in the Middle East to spark the war, the Battle of Armageddon, and to bring everything to an end and start his 1,000-year reign. It's insane. They're entitled to their beliefs, but by inextricably intertwining Christian nationalism into the very particular of the Pentagon, it becomes the Pentecostal gone, and it's going to lead us all to these oceans and oceans of blood that I heretofore mentioned.
1: Right, but isn't there a disastrous conflict of interest there? If you're invested in the end of the world and the end times, and yet you control thousands of nuclear weapons, you can actually bring about the end of times. I mean, in other words, you know, I've often wondered about people like, you know, the former vice president who they tried to hang on January the 6th. He believes in the end times. And I thought that, you know, anybody and that in high office that is invested in the end of the world, who has access to nuclear weapons, ought to be run out of town in a heartbeat.
0: Well, you know, we're kind of past the point of running out of town. I mean, the real question is, a better question in my mind is, as a subject matter expert, is whether, Ian, we've crossed so many Rubicons now that we cannot get back. Even a blue wave on November 3rd is not going to be enough, because the damage being done, that's even if it happens, even if he doesn't declare martial law, even if there's full and fair elections, the damage being done to our military and our country is not going to be fixed by just, you know, one mid-year election cycle. It's generational damage. You know, I have 4 kids and 3 grandkids. I worry about my grandkids and their grandkids. We have an experiment here that's been hijacked because the highly uneducated American public, enough of them, and you know, we're looked at this low intelligent maniac Trump with all of his deficiencies, and he said things that I believe they believed with, but didn't want to say it out loud. You know, collections have consequences. I will never, ever forgive anyone who supported Trump or MAGA. And it's one thing to find Christian nationalism, you know, in your police department, your sewage workers, your firefighters, legislators, middle schools, community colleges, and colleges. But when you find it where all the weapons of mass destruction are, it could be over. It could be over for us and the planet and the species. And that's why we're talking today, and that's why it needs to be fought, and that's why it's beyond serious.
1: Well, Michael Weinstein, I thank you very much for joining us here today.
0: Appreciate it. Thank you so very much.
1: And again, I've been speaking with Michael Weinstein, who's the founder and president of the Military Religious Freedom Foundation and a leader of the movement to restore the constitutionally mandated separation of church and state in the United States military. He served on active duty in the United States Air Force as a Judge Advocate, JAG, for 10 years and also worked for more than 3 years as legal counsel in the Reagan White House. He's the author of With God on Our Side, One Man's War Against the Evangelical Coup in America's Military, and No Snowflake in an Avalanche. The Military Religious Freedom Foundation is a battle to defend the Constitution and one family's courageous war against religious extremism in high places. So

0: Welcome back. I'm Ian Masters, and this is Background Briefing, available 24/7 at backgroundbriefing.org. And joining us now is Emma Ashford, a senior fellow at the Stimson Center, a visiting professor at Georgetown University, and a non-resident fellow at the Modern War Institute at West Point. With expertise in the politics of the Middle East, Russia, Europe, her work focuses on questions of grand strategy, international security, and the future of U.S. foreign policy. She's the author of First Among Equals, U.S. Foreign Policy in a Multipolar World, and Oil, the State, and War, Foreign Policies of Petrostates. And she has an article at Foreign Policy, Everyone Got Pete Hegseth Wrong. Welcome to Background Briefing, Emma Ashford.
1: Thanks for having me.
0: Well, thanks for joining us. And in your article, which was written before yesterday's State of the Force address by Hegseth, you said, "It is astounding how a man initially dismissed as a drunken buffoon or a television talking head has nonetheless so profoundly shaped the direction of American defense policy. Hegseth's qualities are fundamentally Trumpian, suited to a television personality and not a public servant. Indeed, more than anyone else in the Trump administration, the self-styled Secretary of War is uniquely well positioned to mimic Trump himself in this way. Yet for the rest of us, the costs inflicted by Hegseth will not be limited only to this presidency. His disastrous war against Iran has already left the U.S. poorer and our defense posture in Asia and elsewhere weaker. The hollowing out of the military promotion chain, the destruction of civilian instruction at the war colleges, and his fixation on lethality over strategy will undermine the U.S. military over the long term. Hegseth may have taken us all by surprise as the most impactful official of the second Trump administration. The results will not be pleasant." So now that he's given his State of the Force address, what would you add to that, Emma?
1: Well, I think we got more of the same from the State of the Force speech yesterday. And if I could take it even more broadly than the speech, the Secretary of War, Pete Hegseth, he spent yesterday morning engaging in a series of physical fitness routines with a variety of soldiers that were in town for the speech, running laps around the Pentagon, all very much for show, for the TV cameras, before he went on and gave the speech that was, again, as I sort of pointed out in the article, emphasizing culture war themes, emphasizing image, talking about how wonderful the war in Iran is. He is a personality, but there's not much there in terms of policy. And I think we see that again in yesterday's address. He's much more focused on presenting himself, presenting a strong masculine military, and policy is really not as big a concern for him.
0: But the leader of the Pentagon, with enormous amounts of money to spend and resources to deploy and people to take care of, he's not taking care of his people. We don't know the extent to which the real casualties have been because he's covered that up. We've certainly, because of leaks from soldiers and airmen and naval personnel in the Gulf, they've taken pictures that CBS News got of a massive amount of destruction. If I was in the United States Navy, I would be deeply embarrassed by just looking at the state of the USS Abraham Lincoln when it finally got out of the Gulf and showed up in Thailand. It looked just absolutely decrepit. It was covered in rust. It's just embarrassing what the neglect of the real stuff for all of this show. In other words, it's all show, no substance.
1: Absolutely. And I mean, again, the big sort of announcement on the spending side yesterday was this autonomous warfare, effectively a drone command at the Pentagon, something about future technology that will be helmed by Palmer Luckey of Anduril and Newt Gingrich. But fundamentally, you're right. I mean, the administration is pushing a lot of these culture war issues. Pete Hegseth, during the speech yesterday, talked about the media and how unfair they are to him. And this is part of why I describe this as just a very Trumpian approach, right? They don't want to talk about reality of what's been happening in the Gulf. They don't want to talk about where things might go from here. They don't even necessarily want to talk about morale in the military or any of those related questions. Instead, they want to focus in on this sort of very culture war inflected attempt to build warriors, as they would frame it.
0: Right, but who wants to make Elon Musk, Parmalaki, richer than they already are? I mean, at least there's some acknowledgement of the future of warfare in the sense that maybe there's some new technology happening that has to be incorporated in the military. But this obsession with testosterone and doing push-ups and all of these soldiers being dragooned into doing push-ups in front of the Pentagon. The revolution in warfare is happening in Ukraine. And what we have is middle-aged men, overweight men, sitting in bunkers in front of TV screens, doing all kinds of cutting-edge stuff with drones and counter-drones. The idea that we need, instead of getting young soldiers who know how to use drones and counter-drones, we're going to end up with a bunch of steroid-sucking buffed bozos counting their push-ups and measuring their testosterone. That has nothing to do with the reality of the battlefield today and the battlefield in the future.
1: This is, I think, a broader problem inside the Trump administration, but Pete Hegseth and the Pentagon is a smaller encapsulation of it, which is that the Pentagon needed reform. Everybody knows that the acquisition process is broken, that the defense budget is bloated, that money often goes to things that aren't effective. As we transition to this new era of warfare, we're spending money on the wrong things. And so this is a problem that is widely understood. The Trump administration, on coming in, was very critical about many of these things. But most of what they focused on, as you say, is these smaller issues, right? So I think Pete Hegseth, the irony that I focus on in this article is Pete Hegseth is going to end up being a very impactful defense secretary. He's going to really reshape the force for the future, but it's not necessarily going to be in the way that actually gives us a more effective, more capable military down the road. Instead, it's going to be a military that is culturally and socially extremely different from what it was, but in terms of fighting capabilities, you know, it's anyone's guess whether they'll be any better or not.
0: Given that this is essentially an anti-intellectual regime with Trump back in his 2016 campaign, he said, "I'd love the poorly educated." And his base, I think, are poorly educated, and he feeds them a diet of stupidity and lies. The most impactful heads of the biggest government departments, the ones that take up most of the treasury, are Health and Human Services and Defense. And they're both headed by completely incompetent outliers with, you know, kind of cult-like crackpot ideas. Really, in the case of Bobby Kennedy Jr., he's driven by a sense of privilege, being a Kennedy, and arrogance. And this other guy, Hegseth, seems to be driven by some sort of religious zeal, some crusader notion of Christian nationalism. But both of them are in their own worlds, as is Trump. So I just can't believe that these people who have so much willpower but so little to offer except destruction and diminution of their own departments have been given so much power. And of course, it's worth noting that both of them, Hegseth and Bobby Kennedy Jr., barely were confirmed. And I'm sure a lot of the Republicans who cowardly confirmed them are probably having second thoughts.
1: Many of the moves that Pete Hegseth and the Trump administration more broadly have made have actually not been popular even among the Trump voting base. And I think this is very important to point out. If you look at polling on the war in Iran, which was one of Pete Hegseth's major initiatives that he pushed very strongly, he was basically the only senior official inside the administration who supported the war with Iran at the start of this year. But it polls pretty terribly at this point, even among those who, you know, you ask, are you a MAGA supporter? Yes. Do you like the war in Iran? A surprisingly high number, almost 50% say no. And so I do believe the administration is going to start seeing that to become more of a problem. But again, with Hegseth, the point that I try and make in the article is not that things that he have done are good in any sense, but that it is a surprise. If we go back, as you say, to those confirmation hearings, he was barely confirmed, and much of the doubts had to do with his managerial skills. He had run a couple of veterans organizations into the ground financially. He was accused of mismanagement. He was accused of all kinds of improprieties with female staff, and that's what the most of the concerns were. It wasn't really about policy views. It wasn't really the notion that he was going to be a very influential member of the cabinet. Everybody thought of him as this airhead, but he's actually had quite a significant impact both on how the Department of Defense is developing and then, in particular, on the fact that we got into this war with Iran. Nobody, I think, would have expected that from where we were 18 months ago.
0: But what do you think about taking away the civilian input into the training of military officers?
1: I think this is a significant problem. The reason for having civilian instruction at the war colleges is that America's military, very good, very many things, but doesn't always necessarily have the full range of competencies that you would need to train well-rounded military officers, whether that is a professor that can teach them philosophy or a professor that can teach them quantum engineering, right? There's a lot of civilian specialities that it is helpful to have faculty on hand who can teach. Restricting this just to former military personnel or military personnel on active duty is going to make the range of subjects that can be taught at these institutions far less broad.
0: Given that this war, his war, which of course, again, he does not seem to care about the real stuff, what's happening with the men and women at the front line. And as I said earlier, I was just shocked at the state of the USS Abraham Lincoln. I've never seen a Navy ship look so decrepit. And you know, and we know that at least eight sailors aboard that ship committed. Wanted to commit or tried to commit suicide, and one of them jumped off the ship. Hegseth just dismisses all that as treason on the part of the press for and so does Trump, by the way. And you could actually make a case that maybe Trump himself is treasonous because his relations with Vladimir Putin, I mean, he's more in love with Putin and America's enemies like Xi Jinping and in particular Kim Jong-un than he is, and he's made enemies out of the country next door, our friendly neighbor, Canada, and he's against helping Ukraine. So at the very top, you have that topsy-turvy signal coming from the president himself, don't you? I mean, who are our friends and who are our enemies?
1: I don't think it's particularly helpful to describe anybody in international affairs as being a traitor for wanting to talk to other countries. And I think that's equally true when it's the Trump administration doing it and when it is, other folks in DC or countries that are more friendly. What I will say is, I think the administration is very focused on covering and trying to prevent negative coverage of what they're doing in international affairs. And I think if they took a more balanced approach where they actually stood by some of the choices that they made and explained them and welcomed the press in, then perhaps they might find that the coverage wouldn't be so uniformly negative. You mentioned arms to Ukraine, for example. That's a policy where actually there's a fairly broad swath of public support for the Trump administration's policy here, which is trying to facilitate negotiations between Russia and Ukraine. But I do think the way the administration has approached this, trying to ban pool reporters when they, film things the president doesn't like, it seems to be mostly backfiring in that it is not reducing the access of the press. The courts are upholding this, and it's at the same time making the coverage more hostile.
0: Well, I know that Trump wants a Nobel Prize and would like to. He's offered it many times, apparently, through his envoys, the two real estate developers, that he wants to basically have Putin and Zelensky appear on a stage with him and strike a peace deal. And obviously, nobody in their right mind could be against a peace deal because the devastation that's being done to Ukraine is just unconscionable. And it is cruel and unusual and criminal to target civilians. That's not what military people do, but that's what Putin does. So my skepticism is that I don't believe that Putin will ever want to be on the stage with Zelensky and be treated as an equal. There's no question that we need peace, but I'm not sure that there's a serious way of going about it. And I don't believe that the U.S. under Trump have ever used the considerable leverage that they have. Biden did, but Biden probably was a little too little too late.
1: I think that there are plenty of ways in which the Trump administration could more effectively push for peace than they are right now. The approach, particularly when it comes to Russia, has been very inconsistent, very confused. As you say, much of the negotiation has been done by Steve Witkoff and Jared Kushner rather than any trained diplomats or folks with experience with negotiation. And this just, again, is very reminiscent of what we talked about earlier with Pete Hegseth, right? I think they understand to some extent that there was a problem with existing policies. They're maybe even pushing towards a policy end that many in America actually want. But the method for getting there is just not competent, and the results they're getting as a result are shambolic.
0: Well, I thank you for joining us. I really appreciate your article, Emma, and this conversation.
1: Thanks for having me.
0: And again, I've been speaking with Emma Ashford, who is a senior fellow at the Stimson Center, a visiting professor at Georgetown University, and a former non-resident fellow at the Modern War Institute at West Point. With expertise in the politics of the Middle East, Russia, Europe, her work focuses on questions of grand strategy, international security, and the future of U.S. foreign policy. And she's the author of First Among Equals, U.S. Foreign Policy in a Multipolar World, and Oil, the State, and War, the Foreign Policies of Petrostates. And she has an article at Foreign Policy, Everyone Got Pete Hegseth Wrong.
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0: Welcome back. I'm Ian Masters, and this is Background Briefing, available 24/7 at backgroundbriefing.org. And joining us now is Sonali Khahatka, who is an award-winning multimedia journalist. She's the host of Rising Up with Sonali, a weekly television and radio program that airs on Free Speech TV and Pacifica radio stations and affiliates around the United States. She's the author of Talking About Abolition, A Police-Free World is Possible, and Rising Up, The Power of Narrative in Pursuing Racial Justice. She's also won numerous awards, including Best TV Anchor and Best National Political Commentary from the LA Press Club, and has been nominated for Best Radio Anchor for 4 years in a row. Her new book just out is Breaking Ice, Community Defense Against State Terror and MAGA Fascism. Welcome to Background Briefing, Sonali Khahatka.
6: Thank you so much, Ian. It's so great to be with you.
0: Likewise, Sonali. So, today, of course, relatives of Rene Good filed two federal lawsuits, including one against Jonathan Ross, the officer who killed her. We all saw that on television. They also are suing Christy Noem, Stephen Miller, Tom Homan, Todd Lyons, and Gregory Bovino. And in a second lawsuit, they've listed the U.S. government as a defendant under a 1964 law that allows plaintiffs to seek redress for deaths caused by negligence. But the point, I guess, is that both Rene Good and Alex Pretty, who was murdered on the streets of Minneapolis, they were a part of this anti-ICE protection, spontaneously organized citizens group. And I take it your book in many ways profiles this group. So tell us about this movement around the country of, I guess, what would you call them? ICE protectors?
6: I think, you know, what a lot of organizations ended up doing was framing themselves as community self-defense. That's the explicit banner that Los Angeles organizers used. But what was remarkable about this movement was that it was so localized. And so they didn't really, you know, there was no one national organization coordinating everything. People who were and organizations who already have deep roots in their communities, who had for years been doing some sort of immigration rights work, mobilized, moved into action, and responded to whatever was happening in their community, how, you know, that kind of met the moment and met the geography and ICE tactics. And then they learned from one another because they shared it on social media. And so people were learning tactics and realizing, hey, in Chicago, whistles worked really great. Let's adopt that. Or hey, in LA, people are patrolling and documenting these ICE agents. And they're saying that they use unmarked vehicles, maybe ones that in our city do as well. And they're posting it to social media to alert people. So let's do that too. So it was this very localized movement, which was what was so remarkable about it, that mobilized very quickly and expanded and pivoted, and people jumped into action and they defended one another because there was this big realization that nobody was coming to save us. And, you know, we forget these moments because our mainstream media doesn't really cover them with a lot of context. And people realized last year, you know, the government isn't coming to save us. The government's the one targeting us. Who is going to save us? Even local governments were crippled or didn't act as much as they could have. We have to save ourselves. And so therefore, that sort of idea of community self-defense, which I think is such a beautiful term, really grew, and it helped us understand, helped me understand how it played out in city after city around the country, whether you're talking about, you know, rural parts of North Carolina or very urban Chicago.
0: Well, clearly the ICE and DHS have figured out that they're trying to figure out ways to counter this spontaneous movement. And obviously Renee Good and Alex Preti were engaged in these activities to thwart ICE. And it seems that under this new management of Mark Wayne Mullen, who's putting a quieter face on ICE and being apparently more effective in the sense they're rounding up more people. So how was the state of play or the battle lines now? How would you describe how much ICE protectors protecting immigrants have learned, and how much has the government changed its tactics?
6: Oh, the government has dramatically changed its tactics. And, you know, Kristi Noem enacted Trump's agenda in a very overt way. It was guns blazing, Hollywood style drama, right? She was enacting this these ICE invasions of various cities, really for public viewing, for the MAGA crowd to feel good about themselves. It was documented, videotaped. They lauded it. They cast themselves very heroically. But what they didn't, I think, maybe count on was that in doing so, it was much easier for groups to mobilize against them. ICE was so visible that it was easy to target them. It was easy to find out where they were. It was easy to respond to them. They were moving in big groups. They were staging in parking lots. They were staying at the same hotel. And so people just basically went where they were. And that's why Kristi Noem was fired, because public opinion dramatically shifted. You know, people didn't revel in the terror and in the brutality. They rose up. They were upset. They were outraged. They even many Trump supporters said, "This isn't what I signed up for." You know, you can argue. We can have a separate discussion about why they thought that Trump would do any different. And so, you know, it's really a big reason why Kristi Noem was fired. Mark Wayne Mullen came in knowing that, understanding that, promising that it would be a quieter invasion, that this would be less telegenic and it would be done more efficiently. And unfortunately for us, he has actually succeeded in enacting Trump's agenda to a much greater extent than Kristi Noem, with record highs of immigrants or people suspected of being undocumented, et cetera, being rounded up, detained, et cetera, something like 50,000 per month. It is still lower than their goal. And there are still, you know, half-empty detention centers around the country, again, in large part because the Trump administration overplayed their hand and the public realized this isn't what they signed up for. But yes, it is much, much scarier. So how have people been responding? It's not easy anymore to respond in the way that people were able to under Kristi Noem. And what I think a lot of activists and organizers are realizing is that those cameras that were installed around the country that Flock and all these ALPRs, automatic license plate reader companies installed around the country, they're noticing strong correlations between where those cameras are located and where immigrants are being rounded up. And it isn't completely proven yet, except in small instances and individual instances. But there's a sense that basically we've turned to surveillance and spying, the government that is, and people are being snatched up this way. And the it's also getting more violent. ICE is killing more people in the streets, even though there's fewer of them. As we've seen, you know, the terrible cases in Texas, there where the man was injured and it might be paralyzed, and other cases as well. So people are trying to figure out how to respond. Right, they're still continuing with their legal defense. They're still continuing with their protests at detention centers, and they're still continuing with their Know Your Rights trainings, which is helping people thwart ICE by simply asking the right questions. But yeah, because ICE's tactics have shifted, the community self-defense tactics have had to shift as well.
0: And of course, Kristi Noem, the puppy killer, she was a joke, and she wasn't really even running DHS. Her boyfriend was.
6: Yeah.
0: And then he was taking orders, as both of them were, from Stephen Miller, who is the dark prince of hatred. And let's just explore that notion of this era of hate, because this is what Trump has brought about. And you can go back to what started his political career, if that's a way to describe it. He started out with the Bertha conspiracy, which is full of hatred, the idea that Obama was an illegitimate and came from Kenya. And what this did was it allowed racists in this country who were previously quiet as a result of the of civil rights movement and the more civilized nature of discourse in this country. Trump reversed this by allowing racists to come out from under a rock. The first thing he did when he ran for president, he came down the escalator at Trump Tower with a hired group of extras cheering him on, and he attacked immigrants, particularly Mexicans, called them racists, rapists and murderers. So isn't that what's happened to this country, which has allowed this cruelty that ICE meets out? In other words, the broader environment is an environment of hate. You know, it's the opposite of love thy neighbor, which is what Tallarico is doing in Texas. And we'll see whether that works. It's hate thy neighbor. So isn't that, to me, is a big component in this. So that's the backdrop to this story.
6: It is absolutely the backdrop. And I'm so glad you immediately zeroed in on that, because that is the framing of everything, right? We've had and the way I frame it in my book is, you know, the reason why I sort of interview historians like Robin D.G. Kelly and Ibram X. Kendi and Yehuru Williams is to show that there is this long history in this country of a sort of schizophrenia between having democratic ideals, which, you know, have always been imperfect, but at least they've been ideals, and the white supremacist origins of this country, which is, you know, a nation built on mass enslavement and land dispossession that has had a changing goalpost, continuously changing goalpost on immigration and who's allowed to come in and who isn't. So the definition of belonging in this country has shifted back and forth. It's been a pendulum. And of course, Trump responded to that. Trump understood there was this brewing racial resentment. And I trace that the latest chapter of racial resentment to early 2000. Of course, we had the September 11th attacks in 2001, which was just the perfect excuse to like launch the Department of Homeland Security, this notion of the homeland, which is a Hitlerian term. But even before that, which I think a lot of people miss, is that we had the U.S. Census results that showed the largest population, largest growth in the foreign-born population in U.S. history. Meaning, you know, people were coming into this country for various reasons through both legal means and as undocumented people, and they were settling here, they were intertwining themselves within the nation, and you had those projections that whites would be a minority within a few decades. And you saw a lot of fear mongering in Congress, And then in the mid-2000s, you had this attempt to pass the Sensenbrenner bill and a big backlash against that. It was defeated ultimately. So you have, you know, this fear that whites would become the minority. And then, of course, as you pointed out, Obama coming in, there has been this increasing fear that from some quarters of, you know, kind of conservative white America, that they're going to be replaced, they're going to be thrown under the rug because they are not making it, because they are struggling and suffering. And what better way to distract them from the billionaires who are really fleecing them by pointing out these other people, the non-white hordes that have been invading their nation and taking their jobs, you know, than to scapegoat immigrants. And that's worked so effectively. And Trump, who has been a master communicator, has rallied his troops. And he has unfortunately been far too effective. And you have a whole group of people now who don't just see immigrants, meaning people who are, you know, undocumented and have had some kind of criminal history. They don't just see them as others. They see anybody who's not a white male MAGA person as an other. So even Alex Pretty and Renee Good, you know, white people were seen as worthy of being killed. They were race traitors, right? This is the place we're in today. And I think what's the good news is that immigrants are so enmeshed in our communities. They're so intertwined. We have so many mixed status families that it's too late. This country, there's no reversing the demographic shifts, no matter how hard Trump wants. And so what he wants to do is, of course, destroy our democracy in order to claim that he's trying to do that. So we have to push back. A multiracial democracy is our only way out of this, and strengthening it is our only way out of this. And you pointed out Tallarico. He is saying the right kinds of things that we need to hear from people, especially from white politicians.
3: Well, we're both immigrants, right? I mean, I recall getting my citizenship downtown in Los Angeles, a huge convention center with 5,000 other people. But in spite of the numbers, it was incredibly powerful and moving ceremony. And your parents came here in a green card, right? Tell me a little bit about your background as an immigrant.
6: Yeah, you know, this is such a personal story for me. I was born an immigrant, which is a weird thing to say because usually you are, and you know, you become a citizen of whatever country you're born in. But there's a handful of countries in the world that don't have birthright citizenship. And I was born in one of them, which is the United Arab Emirates. I was born in Dubai. But because my parents were Indian citizens, I was given Indian citizenship. I never had the option of becoming a UAE citizen. My parents lived there for 51 years, were never allowed to become citizens. That is the country that the Trump administration wants to, you know, create, you know, model the United States on. Today, my parents are elderly, and they 5 years ago moved in with me. I applied, you know, I'm now a citizen. And by the way, I had to sue the government to get my citizenship. I should have mentioned that too. In the mid 2000s, when I applied for my citizenship as a green card holder, I got caught up in the FBI background check loophole under the George W. Bush administration. For no apparent reason, I was told, and me and thousands of others were told, that the FBI was conducting its background check. And, you know, when we never heard back, and we sat waiting and waiting at the very last stage of getting our citizenship. And eventually I was the lead plaintiff in a class action lawsuit brought by the ACLU and the National Immigrant Law Center to sue Department of Homeland Security to get my citizenship. And it was, I think, 2009 that I finally had to, you know, a judge had to order DHS to give me my citizenship and that of thousands of others. So then when I applied for green card for my parents, because they're elderly, they're disabled, they have nobody back in Dubai looking after them. My mom's had cancer 4 times. My dad is a diabetic, you know, it was the golden years of their life. They should be with their kids. So I tried to bring them here through a green card process, which was going well until Trump was elected the first time round. And then in the last couple of years of his first term, he put a green card ban in place, you know, again, for no apparent reason. And my parents' immigration process was delayed. And I had no idea, we had no idea if I was going to be able to bring them here. And it wasn't until Biden came into office, you know, it took him like a good 6 months or so to undo what Trump did. Should have been his first act in office, but anyway. He undid it, and immediately my parents were able to come here. They now live, a little house behind me, and I am able to take care of them in the last stage of their life. And I'm terrified when they step outside. They're very, very elderly, but they fit the profile. If ICE wanted to come and snag them for whatever reason, because remember, it doesn't matter anymore if you're here with a green card, if you're here as a citizen, if you are deemed to be an immigrant, you could risk horrible trauma. Even if they don't succeed in kicking you out, they will traumatize you. They will physically brutalize you. They will kill you, if you're unlucky, before you get to make your case that you have the right to be here. So we live in fear, of my parents like stepping out of the house unless they have somebody with them. So yeah, this is deeply personal for me.
3: 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And again, Sonali Kohutka is an award-winning multimedia journalist. 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She's the author of Talking About Abolition, A Police-Free World is Possible, and Rising Up, The Power of Narrative in Pursuing Racial Justice. And her new book just out is Breaking Ice, Community Defense Against State Terror and MAGA Fascism. And this has been Background Briefing. I'm Ian Masters. I'd like to thank producers Graham Fitzgibbon, Anna Leia, Evan Susswood, and Ashley Price. And if you've missed any of today's programs and would like to explore our vast archives, you can find us at backgroundbriefing.org, where we include extended interviews searchable by topic and have made it easy for you to sign up for daily email updates and provide links to resources, articles, and books discussed on the program. 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Bye for now.

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2: 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Here's a PSA from Columbia County Sanctuary Movement about what to do if you encounter ICE. 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
4: Hello and welcome to the better weather for Friday, October 2nd. Local early morning temperatures range from 58 degrees in Steventown to 69 in Copaic. Regional average soil temperature is 63 degrees. Pollen levels today will be low, air quality will be good. Today we'll have a high of 80 degrees at 2 p.m. There is a decent chance that will be the warmest it is for the next 7 months. Anywho, this afternoon it will be rainy. Overnight temperatures make it down to 54 degrees. Tomorrow will be cloudy with a high of 67 at 4 p.m. Overnight, it will be chilly. We get a low of 47 degrees that takes us into a cloudy Sunday with a high of 66 at 3 p.m. Monday is looking dry with a high of 65. Today's tide schedule is low tide at 2:08 a.m., high tide at 7:49 a.m., low tide again at 1:57 p.m., and high tide once again at 8:07 p.m. Today's river temperature will be 65 degrees, and the tide strength is light. Sunset today will be at 6:23 p.m. Sunrise tomorrow will be at 6:49 a.m. Looking way up, we see X-class flare chances are at 1%. Plasma winds will be slow at 292 kilometers per second with a thin density of 3 protons per cubic centimeter. Radio propagation conditions are currently pretty good with a level 1 noise floor. There are low chances for aurora this evening. The current sunspot number is 38. And this has been The Better Weather, brought to you by the Catskill Makers Syndicate.

From Pacifica Radio in San Francisco, this is Flashpoints. I'm Dennis Bernstein with Miguel Gabriel Molina. Today on the show, we continue our drumbeat coverage of the continuing U.S.-Israeli genocide in Gaza and the expanding settler violence in the occupied West Bank. For the frontline view of what

0: was teaching in the poorest neighborhoods of New York City, and I had the most beautiful children in my classes, middle school classes. They were the most strung out, the poorest in the city. And it was an amazing program, and I had a chance to get close to a whole bunch of kids. And one of them was named Pauly, and Pauly was clearly the poet of the crew. Pauly, I just got word, has passed away. Pauly would show up in class with maybe carrying a stethoscope that was being thrown out. He found it in maybe the back of a local hospital, and he brought this stethoscope into class, and he had us all listening to it. He was listening to it at one point, and he started snapping the beat, snapping his fingers to the beat of his own heart, and he turns to all of us and he says, "This teacher is where the music begins." So we lost Pauly this weekend. We're going to miss him. And here's one poem I wrote for him. It's called Pauly's Bouncing Bible. He carried his basketball wherever he went. Sometimes he bounced it fiercely and took aim at hoops that only he could see. Sometimes he twirled it on one finger like a bulbous ballerina, but mostly Pauly held the ball between his palms against his chest the way a preacher holds a Bible to make God's point. Just like his mother's little Christ, it strengthened his grip on things, extended his palms around a world he could barely hold on to. And the really the most difficult part of this story to share with you is that later on I was teaching, about 7 years later, I was teaching a class in Rikers Island Prison. And who shows up in my prison class? My smartest kid in junior high school is now in the prison system. Pauly, we're going to miss you. 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
1: This is the Electronic Intifada Newscast. I'm Nora Barrows Friedman, Associate Editor at the Electronic Intifada. It's day 1091 of Israel's genocide in Gaza. Here's a brief summary of some of the latest developments this week in Palestine and Lebanon. Israel killed at least 6 Palestinians and injured 13 in an attack on a passenger van towing a trailer in the Tal al-Hawa neighborhood of Gaza City on Wednesday. Footage by journalist Abed Sabah shows crowds of people running from Israeli strikes in the aftermath of the attack and mangled bodies lying on the ground. The Electronic Intifada's contributor Mohammed Assad reported from the scene.
2: An attack small bus work as a taxi in Gaza Strip in this situation. So we have a high number of people killed and injured in this attack by Israeli drone now in western side of Gaza City.
1: In a separate attack on Wednesday, Israel killed a prominent journalist and broadcaster working at the Holy Quran radio station in Khan Yunis. Mohammed Abdul Aziz al-Najjar was targeted by a missile fired from an Israeli quadcopter drone. The Gaza government media office stated that since October 2023, Israel has now killed 263 journalists and media workers in Gaza. Al-Najjar's loved ones grieved over his body, which was wrapped in a white shroud under his press vest. Reporters say that Israel decapitated him in the attack, so his children weren't able to see their father's face one last time. Journalist Abdallah Al-Attar recorded this footage from the hospital morgue.

0: Also on Wednesday, a Palestinian woman was killed and her husband was seriously wounded in an Israeli airstrike on their home in Gaza City. The Anadolu News Agency said that an Israeli helicopter gunship fired at least one missile at their house. Another Israeli attack on Wednesday injured three Palestinians inside homes in the Shajaiya neighborhood of eastern Gaza City, and Israeli artillery heavily shelled nearby areas. On Tuesday, September 29th, two Palestinians were killed when Israel fired a missile from a drone at a group of people gathered in the Halawa displacement camp in Jabalia in northern Gaza. The Palestinian Center for Human Rights reported that seven others were wounded. Another Israeli drone attack injured four Palestinians in the nearby Jabalia refugee camp, PCHR stated. Earlier in the day, a 17-year-old child, Rania Maher Salama Saed, succumbed to serious wounds she sustained a few days before when Israeli vehicles opened fire on a displacement camp in southern Mawasi. The Palestinian Center for Human Rights reported that Israeli drones targeted a residential apartment in western Gaza City at around 3 in the morning, killing 47-year-old Ezzedine Abdel Aziz Ahmed Albik and 25-year-old Mohannad Abu Ful. Albik was a commander in the Qassam Brigades, the armed wing of Hamas. A massive funeral procession was held later in the day on Tuesday in the streets of Gaza City, and Al Arabi TV journalist Islam Badr reported from the scene. And just past midnight on Tuesday morning, PCHR reports that Israeli military vehicles opened fire on a neighborhood in the central Gaza town of Deir al-Balah, shooting 21-year-old Ahmed Khalid Awad Abu Mur in the head. He died at Al-Aqsa Martyrs Hospital. A 19-year-old woman, Amal Al-Ejla, was killed in an Israeli drone strike while she was on the rooftop of her home in Gaza City on Monday afternoon. She was 7 months pregnant. Her husband sustained critical injuries, PCHR reported. An Israeli strike on a residential apartment in Gaza City's Al-Nasser neighborhood set the building on fire, killing at least one Palestinian and injuring several others. A video by Firas Shabbat shows wounded children on hospital beds being attended to by physicians, with the kids shaking in absolute terror. A Palestinian elder, Ghazi Ali Mohammed Al-Arbid, was killed when Israeli soldiers opened fire on homes and displacement tents on Sunday, September 27th, near Beit Lahia in northern Gaza. Hours earlier, an Israeli drone fired a missile at a civilian vehicle in Gaza City, killing 42-year-old Shadi Abu Hasira and injuring another person. Reporter Mahmoud Rehan filmed the aftermath of the strike as passersby tried to extinguish the burning car. A 17-year-old child, Tarek Al-Masri, was shot in the head by Israeli forces in Khan Yunis also on Sunday. The Palestinian Center for Human Rights said that the gunfire came from Israeli military positions inside the so-called Yellow Line east of the city. He was taken to the hospital but was pronounced dead approximately 2 hours later. On Sunday morning, a 28-year-old man, Odeh Al-Assar, was injured in an Israeli drone strike which targeted a group of people in Mawasi Khan Yunis. He later died at Nasser Medical Complex. PCHR reported that an 8-year-old boy, Mohammed Al-Shakrit, was shot and killed by Israeli soldiers stationed inside the Yellow Line east of Mawasi Khan Yunis on Saturday, September 26th. The child was inside his family's displacement tent when Israeli soldiers opened fire. They shot him in the abdomen. Since the beginning of the so-called ceasefire in October 2025, Israel has killed more than 1,430 Palestinians and injured more than 5,000, according to the Palestinian Health Ministry in Gaza. Israel's ongoing genocide has resulted in Gaza having the largest population of amputee children in modern history. Last year, the United Nations said that more than 10,000 children have been amputated, a figure that has no doubt climbed significantly since the fraudulent ceasefire was announced in October 2025. Meanwhile, Israel continues to block medical supplies, medications, food, parts for infrastructure repair, toilet seats, fuel, hygiene necessities, adequate shelter materials, and even wheelchairs from entering Gaza. The New Arab recently reported that more than 900 wheelchairs donated by two Australian charities made for wounded and amputee children in Gaza have been blocked by COGAT, the bureaucratic arm of the genocidal Israeli military, with the shipments stuck in Jordan since 2025. Mohamed Helmi, a Melbourne-based activist, told the New Arab that Israel's refusal to allow the wheelchairs into Gaza was intentional, accusing authorities of seeking to make life in the devastated enclave, quote, impossible. He said, quote, Israel's blockade of over 900 custom all-terrain wheelchairs hand-built by Australian volunteers to help amputee children navigate destroyed streets exposes a calculated effort to destroy Palestinian life and render life in Gaza impossible. The New Arab reported that the wheelchairs donated by Wheelchairs for Kids are designed to withstand difficult terrain, including the rubble that now covers large parts of Gaza, and can be adjusted as children grow taller and older. Helmi added that, quote, by undertaking nonstop bombardment and then systematically denying the basic medical aid needed to survive it, Israel is actively executing an ongoing genocide, trapping mobility gear in warehouses while children crawl through rubble is not a security measure. It is a deliberate policy of collective punishment and total destruction directed against the Palestinian people. Turning to the occupied West Bank, Israel's finance minister, Bezalel Smotrich, called for launching a war in the West Bank, similar to Israel's genocide in the Gaza Strip. Over the weekend, Smotrich told Israeli media that Tel Aviv, quote, should do there what we did in Gaza. The Anadolu news agency said that his remarks come amid tighter Israeli restrictions on Palestinian movement in the West Bank, including checkpoint closures and roadblocks that isolate communities and hinder access to work, homes, and essential services. This week, Israeli officials imposed a widespread closure on the occupied West Bank, citing the Jewish holiday of Sukkot, including restrictions on Palestinians' access to holy sites and to major cities. However, Israeli settlers have continued to rampage across the West Bank. Settler attacks were recorded this week in the towns of Ras Karkar and Deir Abu Mashhal, where Israelis set vehicles on fire and attacked Palestinian homes. Dozens of Israeli settlers raided the village of Awarta, south of Nablus, on Wednesday, under the protection of the Israeli army, according to the local Wafa news agency. The settlers performed Jewish rituals at Muslim shrines in the village and attacked Palestinians who attempted to approach the site, Wafa added. On Monday, Israeli settlers assaulted an elderly man in the town of Sebastia, northwest of Nablus. The town's mayor, Mohammed Azam, told the Wafa news agency that a number of settlers attacked 75-year-old Bilal Kayed while he was on his land, beating him and pouring boiling water on him. More than 100 Jewish Israeli settlers carried out a pogrom on residents of the northern village of Jalud on Monday night, setting fire to cars and homes. Middle East Eye reports that settlers, backed by Israeli soldiers, threw rocks at the Tubasi family and set the family's two homes on fire. Just hours before their homes were torched, the Tubasi family had tried to return to their homes following 2 months of forced displacement due to settler attacks and land and property theft. An Israeli court had just ruled that the family could return to their homes. Mahmoud Tubasi told the Anadolu news agency that the family returned under the court order, but found extensive destruction caused by settlers who had taken over the property and prevented its owners from accessing it. The settlers returned during the night and set the houses on fire, destroying them and rendering them uninhabitable, he added. Palestinian-American journalist Nakah Hamed was released from nearly 2 weeks in Israeli detention. Hamed, who works for Press TV and Dropsite News, among other outlets, was detained on September 15th by Israeli forces at a checkpoint near Bethlehem, along with her camera crew. The soldiers then abducted her and she was taken to Damon prison. Al Jazeera noted that with Hamed's release, 36 Palestinian journalists, including four women, remain in captivity, while about 90 Palestinian female prisoners remain in Israeli jails, according to the Palestinian Prisoners Society. In Lebanon, Israeli occupation forces have continued to accelerate their attacks and widespread destruction across the south. Our contributor Rokaya Shamsuddin filed this report for the Electronic Intifada on Wednesday evening from Lebanon.
1: This is Rokaya Shamsuddin reporting for the Electronic Intifada from southern Lebanon. Over the past several days, Israeli forces have further escalated their military campaign across the south, expanding ground incursions, conducting systematic home burnings, and launching targeted strikes despite the so-called ceasefire. In Nabati and Fawa, an Israeli drone strike targeted a pickup truck that had been granted official movement permission by the U.S. Brokered Liaison Mechanism Committee and was actively accompanied by a Lebanese army force. The attack resulted in 5 injuries, as reported by the Lebanese Civil Defense. This blatant targeting of an officially coordinated movement underscores the ongoing danger to all southern Lebanese infrastructure and security personnel alike. Ground aggression has simultaneously intensified, with Israeli forces burning down residential homes, including in the town of Mesa Jaban. The wider southern region has faced relentless bombardment since the early morning hours. Artillery shelling and heavy machine gun fire targeted the town of Zawtar al-Sharqiyya. Meanwhile, Israeli warplanes launched 2 air raids on the town of Mansoura, closely coordinated with Apache helicopter flights overhead. These violations of civilian life and safety mirror a profound institutional abandonment felt by grieving families across southern Lebanon. Dr. Lina Murtada, a pediatrician here in Lebanon, told the Electronic Intifada that nearly a month has passed since the devastating Israeli massacre in the village of Kfar Rahman, which claimed the lives of 13 people, including 6 children. To date, the Lebanese government has neither contacted the grieving family nor offered condolences to Dr. Murtada, who is a relative of the family, or to the 2 surviving children who were left completely orphaned by the strike. For the people of southern Lebanon, the reality on the ground remains stark. While state officials continue to offer public promises of support and solidarity and diplomacy being the only way forward, families are navigating deadly drone strikes and coordinated attacks, watching their homes burn and mourning their dead entirely unsupported by the government meant to protect them.
0: That was Rokaya Shamsuddin reporting for the Electronic Intifada from Lebanon on Wednesday. We've published many features in the last week, but today we're highlighting excerpts from Digging Through Memories and Dangers to Secure a Livelihood from Gaza's Rubble by Fida Al-Kadra, writing from Gaza. For men who have lost their homes, jobs, and livelihoods, the ruins of Gaza's destroyed buildings have become a dangerous source of income. Qassam Al-Sane never imagined that his hands, which he once used to type on a keyboard, would one day grip a heavy sledgehammer to break through concrete. Al-Sane, 35, had studied information technology at Al-Azhar University. Before Israel's war on Gaza began in October 2023, he designed websites and provided technical support at a computer repair shop. Now he finds himself among what remains of bombed-out homes in Khan Yunis, in the south of Gaza, smashing up concrete and searching for any scraps that can be sold or reused, mainly iron, tiles, and wood, but also aluminum, metal pipes, and cables. I never even thought for a day that I would do this kind of work, Al-Sane tells the Electronic Intifada. He had chosen the field of IT as he loved the work, designing websites for clients, often in an air-conditioned room with a cup of coffee in hand. But he did not choose his current work. Rather, the war left him with little choice. After being displaced from Rafah to Khan Yunis, Alsaneh says his life changed from A to Z. Having lost his computer to the war, replacing it was far beyond what he could afford, as the economy collapsed and work disappeared. Internet and electricity blackouts on top of that meant his previous work became unfeasible, and the priority was finding any work that would help him feed his children. Without access to the heavy machinery normally used to demolish the remnants of buildings, workers are forced to rely on sledgehammers, pickaxes, and other basic tools to break reinforced concrete and reach whatever can still be salvaged. The scale of the destruction surrounding these workers is enormous. More than 370,000 housing units across Gaza have been destroyed or damaged, according to a joint assessment by the United Nations, European Union, and World Bank published in April 2026. And of an estimated 250,000 buildings across the strip, about 78% have been damaged or destroyed, generating around 61 million metric tons of debris, according to a September 2025 report from the United Nations Environment Program, or UNEP. UNEP warned that the rubble may contain asbestos, industrial waste, and heavy metals, as well as unexploded ordnance and other hazardous materials. Nahed Nabil Zorab, 33, has worked in demolition and scrap for more than 10 years. Before the war, demolition was carried out with excavators, bulldozers, and other heavy equipment. Now, workers do much of it by hand, after the vast majority of such machinery was destroyed or damaged during the war, and as fuel shortages make it nearly impossible to operate those that remain. Zorab coordinates a team of around 15 other men who are hired by a homeowner to clear the rubble from their land. Several workers may spend hours breaking a single piece of reinforced concrete with heavy sledgehammers before they can reach the iron inside. Some pieces take minutes to break. Others take hours or even days. Zorab says his team recently spent 4 or 5 days working through a particularly hard section of concrete. Now there are no bulldozers, no equipment, nothing, he says. It's manual work. The danger is compounded by the lack of basic protective equipment. The workers have no hard hats, safety boots, or proper protective gear as they break through concrete and pull out twisted metal by hand. They work with whatever tools they can find, exposed to falling debris, sharp edges, and clouds of dust. Every minute we are exposed to death, Zorab says. He adds that they have found human remains among the debris. Hands, legs, and other body parts, he says, can be buried beneath concrete. When remains are found, workers contact the International Committee of the Red Cross to arrange collection. We see strange things, he says. I mean, nightmares. Workers also find unexploded ordnance. When we find them, we get scared and immediately move away, Zorab says. They could explode while we are clearing the rubble and cause a tragedy. At one site, he says, they discovered 6 unexploded rockets and shells and called specialist explosive ordnance disposal teams to remove them. When he returns to his tent, he thinks about the people who once lived in the homes he is now helping to dismantle. At night, I keep thinking about how people used to live and what happened to them, he says. Those are excerpts from Digging Through Memories and Dangers to Secure a Livelihood from Gaza's Rubble by Fida Al-Kedra. Fida is a journalist in Gaza, and you could read more on electronicintifada.net. And finally, as we always do, we wanted to highlight people expressing joy, determination, and reclamation across Palestine. In Gaza, a wedding ceremony was held for an elderly couple who met during the genocide. 79-year-old Saeed al-Najjar and 59-year-old Hiyam Yassin got married at the Elderly Care Association in Gaza City on September 22nd. Saeed lost his wife, while Hiyam lost her husband during the genocide in Gaza. In a video posted to social media, Hiyam says that, quote, "Even though I am hurting, I want to start my life anew. I want to make a change in my life. Life cannot remain defined by grief." And that's it for the news roundup. As always, go to electronicintifada.net for much more, especially to read our new features by our brave writers in Gaza. You've been listening to the Electronic Intifada's newscast. I'm Nora Barrows-Friedman. Want to hear more? Check out our live stream with interviews, reports, and analysis, along with print articles, podcasts, and more at electronicintifada.net. Produced by Nora Barrows-Friedman, Tamara Nassar, and Pierre Loisel.
2: 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My name is Dennis Bernstein. This is your daily investigative news magazine. A powerful interview that Kevin Pina did with Jesuits resisting the genocide in Gaza. We'll take a short break and we'll be back.

0: And welcome back to Flashpoints on Pacifica Radio. I'm Kevin Pina. While Western governments continue to ship billions of dollars in weapons to fuel the slaughter in Gaza and Lebanon, and while much of the mainstream religious establishment in the United States remains locked in complicit silence, a global movement of dissident Catholic clergy is taking their resistance directly to the gates of the Vatican and the headquarters of the international arms industry. Last week, on September 22nd, roughly 150 Catholic priests, friars, nuns, and bishops from across the United States and across Europe marched through the streets of Rome, carrying a massive burial shroud inscribed with the names of 300 children murdered by Israeli forces in Gaza and southern Lebanon, alongside artwork declaring Christ died in Gaza. They marched from St. Peter's Basilica straight to the Rome headquarters of Leonardo, Italy's largest weapons manufacturer. That mobilization was organized by none other than Priests Against Genocide, an international network that has grown to more than 2,300 priests, bishops, and cardinals across 60 countries. Here in the United States, the network has joined forces with Doctors Against Genocide to confront the U.S. Congress, demanding an immediate arms embargo and the release of abducted Palestinian healthcare workers who are being tortured to death in Israeli military prisons. Joining us today is Father John Hegel, a licensed psychotherapist and ambassador of peace for Pax Christi USA, and the author of several books, including Justice Rising, The Emerging Biblical Vision. He serves as the coordinator and chair of the steering committee for Priests Against Genocide USA. Father John Hegel, what an honor to have you back here on Flashpoints.
1: It's a privilege to be with you, Kevin. Thank you.
0: Of course. Father John, let's start with what just unfolded in the streets of Rome last week. We saw 150 priests, bishops, and religious sisters carrying a shroud with the names of 300 slaughtered children marching not just to the Vatican, but directly to the headquarters of the weapons giant Leonardo. Why was it so critical for Priests Against Genocide to link the moral authority of the church with a direct confrontation against the corporate war profiteers actually manufacturing the bombs?
1: Very simple. The weapons industry provides the weapons that the United States has been furnishing the Israeli military with for decades. We have never questioned our support for Israel. And so to confront the weapons system is to confront the systemic violence out of which all of this arises.
0: And Why the target of Leonardo? Explain a little bit more about them and why you chose that as the symbolic standing ground there.
1: Well, Leonardo is only the Italian version of all the American versions of the arms industry. You might call them the death industry that has been supported. The arms industry in the United States loves wars. Because the wars provide them with profits, they pay off their shareholders, they make a living off of it. So to stand against Leonardo, which is kind of a European symbol of the American version of arms shipments, is to stand prophetically.
0: Again, that's the voice of our guest, Father John Hegel. He's a licensed psychotherapist and an ambassador for peace for Pax Christi USA. Well, let's talk about the complicity and silence of the U.S. churches, particularly the Catholic Church. You wrote a blistering, deeply honest piece earlier this year asking why American priests are struggling so badly with this issue. You pointed out that while thousands of clergy globally have joined Priests Against Genocide, out of roughly 37,000 Catholic priests in the United States, initially only a tiny fraction had the courage to sign their names. Why is there such a paralyzing fear inside the U.S. Catholic hierarchy and the U.S. Conference of Catholic Bishops when it comes to naming the genocide in Gaza?
1: The history of the Holocaust has created an uneasy relationship and response from the USCCB, the bishops, and the priests. There is a lot of guilt left over for the Holocaust in the United States, and Israeli military and their right-wing government are managing to feed off of that insecurity, of that guilt, of that shame. And it should be long gone, but in the meantime, what is going on in Israel and more correctly in Palestine, in Gaza, and in East Jerusalem, and now in the West Bank, is another Holocaust. It's a Nakba. It's a disaster that is going on for the people of Palestine. And from my own experience as a psychotherapist for 40 years, I've learned that if you don't deal with your own personal injuries, you will pass them on. And I think the same is true when it comes to collective consciousness. If we don't deal with our pain, if we don't deal with our resentment and our hatred, we will simply pass it on. And I'm afraid that outside of the fact that Israel is a colonialist and apartheid regime, outside of that, there's also a deeper issue here, and that is the kind of moral bankruptcy of the West and the colonizing countries that support Israel even now.
0: I want to understand something here, because now, correct me if I'm wrong, didn't at one point one of the popes give a sort of mea culpa about the Catholic Church's role while Hitler was in power? Wasn't there some sort of recognition that they could have done more, and that, in fact, the Pope at that time was accommodationist in many ways?
1: Yes, they were speaking there of Pius XII, and there was a soft apology, I guess is the way I would put it, a recognition, an observation that we didn't stand in the breach with the courage and I think the strength that we ought to. And I can't blame that looking back. It's easy to have, Monday morning quarterbacking. But all the same, I think that we tended to too easily in the church to let institutional power that we have get co-opted by the institutional power of corporate and national bodies who have power and want to gain more. And so I don't think we just simply did not measure up in the way that we ought to. And we're not now. We're not doing as much now as we could and should. There's no such thing as neutrality today. In this existential crisis, if you are neutral, you are complicit.
0: I don't think it's a lapse of morality, because clearly they know, they preach the difference between right and wrong. It seems to me to be a lapse in courage.
1: That's what it is. You're exactly right. It's not a moral lack. I mean, we have the convictions, the teaching of the social justice teaching of the Catholic Church is deep and admirable. I mean, it's something that I stand by. It's the reason that I'm doing what I'm doing.
0: And especially with this Pope now, right? This Pope is pretty, right? Pretty supportive of social justice.
1: Very much so. And so was Pope Francis. And Pope Francis got a lot of pushback from the United States bishops. And Pope Leo has in turn shifted even more so. He said, let's talk about the wider issues of social justice related to war, to structural violence, to the arms race,
0: poverty,
1: to all the international global crises that we ought to be dealing with instead of just a limited issue.
0: Well, Father John Hegel, priest against genocide, let's talk about confronting the weaponization of anti-Semitism from the pulpit. Right before the Rome March, your network hosted a global webinar featuring Holocaust scholar Omer Bartav and Jesuit Father David Newhouse on how to preach the gospel during an ongoing genocide. One of the biggest clubs used to silence clergy and activists alike is the false accusation that calling out Israeli state terror is somehow anti-Semitic, while right-wing groups attack your banner, Christ died in Gaza, is historical revisionism. How are you equipping priests to dismantle that propaganda from the pulpit?
1: The first thing I think that priests have to deal with is where their responsibility is. And Vatican II said that the primary task of the priest, and this is surprising, I find, for a lot of my fellow Catholic clergy, the first task of the Catholic priest is to preach the gospel. Not the liturgy and the rest of the liturgy, not the sacraments, but preaching the gospel as the prophets of Hebrew at times did with courage and forthrightness. And so how do we invite, urge, and even pressure our brothers to begin to preach again about the gospel as it relates to a clear and obvious issue of immorality, of injustice, and of violence? All the social teachings are there. All we have to do is stand by them and preach them. Part of the difficulty here, I think, Kevin, is that from my experience, is that as Catholics, it's an awkward thing for us to talk about Semitic violence, for Jewish violence, because the history of Catholicism is rampant with the ways that we have been basically condemning and taking on the Jewish people as though they were the enemy. So we have been anti-Semitic in our history, and we need to own that. But that should not prevent us from speaking the truth to power now.
0: And we're speaking with Father John, the coordinator and chair of the Steering Committee for Priests Against Genocide USA. Let's talk about this alliance now that has emerged between priests and doctors against genocide. One of those powerful coalitions we've seen emerge this summer is that partnership. In July, you sent a joint declaration to the U.S. Congress saying, as doctors and priests, our shared vocation is healing, while demanding compliance with the Leahy laws and the passage of the Block the Bombs Act. How did this alliance between clergy and frontline medical workers come together, and what kind of reception are you getting on Capitol Hill?
1: Well, this is a remarkable story, Kevin, and that was because the last time that you and I had a conversation was in April, and when that conversation was ended, right after it was over, I had an email from a woman who coordinates for Doctors Against Genocide. So
0: She heard the program that you were on with me? Oh, wow.
1: She did.
0: Terrific.
1: Never doubt the effectiveness of independent journalism and independent media. You people are doing an incredible service, especially at this existential moment in our country. But I divert here a little bit, just to say
0: that's a great story. Thanks. It just goes to show that one of the most powerful things that we can do is to put people together, right? That people can hear other people and their points of views, and we can find each other. That's a great story. Thank you for sharing that.
1: It really made a difference, because once, her name is Anne Habibi. She's a very creative and a very effective organizer, as well as a person who's passionate for justice, also a liberation theology person. And so I think she listens to you regularly. But her connection to Doctors Against Genocide launched this entirely new effort with the Sacred Shroud here in the United States. It was that connection now that has brought about a whole journey of profound transformation that's going on even as we're speaking.
0: Well, let's talk about Congress. What did you guys do together to lobby Congress? Let's talk about that a little bit.
1: Well, yes. The Doctors Against Genocide have a monthly presence on the Capitol Hill. So they are there. We're a loosely organized federation from around the world. So it is their initiative, and I would say their presence in Congress, that has given us a foot into the door also, and has enabled us to join them. We've had a few priests who be able to join. I'm clear out in Oregon, so I'm not able to be there a lot. I'm hoping to maybe go in November. But what happened is that we are able now to lobby, in addition to the profound spiritual and moral presence that Priests Against Genocide brings, the Doctors Against Genocide, in addition to those components, bring direct lobbying effort to Congress. And they have enough influence now that many members of Congress are really paying attention. We are almost, I would say, at a turning point right now. I think that the movement against the totalitarian and fascist apartheid Israeli government is beginning to shift from complicity or silence to pushback.
0: And that's the voice of our guest, Father John Hegel. He's speaking with us today about Priests Against Genocide and their new campaign along Doctors Against Genocide to lobby Congress to stop the madness that's going on in Gaza. Well, this is difficult. This is, you know, we know that Dr. Hassam Abu Safia is being tortured. We know the story that Gaza's medics, in addition to journalists, of course, who've been targeted, the medics, for God's sake, have been targeted and killed while they were doing their job, right? Responding to victims of bombing. Clearly, crime against humanity, right? Clearly, a crime that's unspeakable. You recently wrote an urgent essay titled "A Prisoner of Conscience is Dying and the World is Silent," focusing on Dr. Hassam Abu Safia, the heroic director of Kamal Adwan Hospital, who is abducted by Israeli forces and is wasting away in an Israeli prison alongside more than 80 other Palestinian healthcare workers. A UN commission of inquiry has explicitly stated that Israel's committing genocide by systematically destroying Gaza's healthcare system. Talk to us about Dr. Abu Safia's condition right now and why the targeting of healers is at the center of your advocacy.
1: Thank you for that question and for that invitation. Dr. Safia is a remarkable human being, and he is literally wasting away. Each weekend on Sundays, there is a three-hour webinar, sometimes it goes much over that, that the Doctors Against Genocide conduct. And Dr. Safia's son, I think his name is Isaac, is continuing to say that his father is on the edge of dying. He is getting a lack of food. He's getting no medical attention. The Dr. Safia actually told him the last time he was there, they're going to kill me here, and they will do nothing unless the world speaks out. And so his son has been asking us, begging us, to do something. And Doctors Against Genocide, and we are joining with them in making a moral outcry that this is not only illegal, immoral, but it is a crime against humanity, as well as a war crime.
0: Well, let's talk about moving from prayer to material resistance. But before I do that, I want to ask you one other question. And I should have asked you it a little bit earlier, but I'm going to do it now. Clearly, your approach to God, your approach to interpreting the Bible, to interpreting the problems that are presented to humanity today is quite different than those evangelicals who are now talking. It sounds crazy to me. I don't want to judge, but listen, when you start talking about invoking a literal enactment of the book of Revelation, and that supporting Israel is somehow going to bring about Armageddon, that then is going to bring the second coming of Christ, you've lost me. So I'm just wondering, how on earth do you folks in Priests Against Genocide make sense of those folks who I don't really have words for them. Excuse me. I don't have words for them, Father John.
1: We don't either, except that we do not agree with them at all. There's a radical disagreement here. They are totally misreading scripture. They are manipulating it. Christian nationalism here in the United States, the worst form of Christian nationalism, and we are already replete with it here in our country, but the worst form of it is Christian Zionism, which, as you say, has this strange and unfounded belief, but it preys upon people's anxieties and their desire for black and white. And so they give it this literal interpretation that unless all the world countries are invited somehow, and they come together in Jerusalem, where the source of the conflict has to be, Israel has to be there, and then there has to be this huge battle. And so they're not really, Christian Zionists are really not caring for the Jewish people. They're simply using them to try to scare humanity. And they want us to pay for Armageddon with our own tax dollars. I mean, it is so absurd and so outrageous, I guess is the word I would use. But the sad part is, and the realistic part is, they are winning in terms of the narrative. And for instance, this past year, 1,000 evangelical Christian Zionist pastors were funded to go to Israel, funded by Israel and by their evangelical churches here in the United States, to go be briefed on the narrative, of course, of the Israeli perspective. And so you have our ambassador there, who's already a Christian Zionist.
0: Huckabee?
1: Yeah, Huckabee, Michael Huckabee is a Christian Zionist. And I think that's part of one of the reasons he got the job from President Trump, is that he supports the Israeli perspective. But the truth is, it's for the wrong reasons. Even if you wanted to support Israel, their reasons for supporting them are beyond anything that has to do with Israel as a state, and it is a vision of disaster. I mean, if we are already facing an international and global crisis about will the human race make it? Does it make sense to have a group of people say, well, let's bring it on?
0: Right. I mean, literally a Christian sect that is praying for the end of times because they believe
1: right.
0: It's going to usher in the second coming of Christ. I'm still at this point utterly incapable of making that association with what has been interpreted by others as the love of Jesus and the love of God. I just can't put the two together.
1: No, they don't fit together. It is not your difficulty here, Kevin. It is the difficulty of not only counterintuitive, it's counter truth, it's counter human rights. What we're facing, I think, that needs to be said very clearly, is that this is not a question about belief. It's a question about the deepest issues of human morality and beyond any religion. I don't care. I'm not just talking about Christian denominations, but all interfaith religions. All of them would come down and say there's some fundamental human morality here that is at stake. And that's what we are called to follow, to do justice, to love mercy, and to walk humbly instead of so aggressively, so outlandishly. I guess it's beyond my understanding how that can be the narrative, but that's the narrative. And Israel, it's important for the Israeli right-wing government to control the narrative. The narrative itself can become and is part of the genocide. If you tell the story of genocide and that the people deserve it and this is what we need to have happen, then people will begin to believe the narrative instead of looking at what the deeper truth is.
0: I'm also wondering, let's take a little accounting here. Now, is it just Catholics in Priests Against Genocide? Have you reached out to other denominations as well? You know, I remember a time when the World Council of Churches, you know, was extremely progressive, and this seems like a no-brainer for them. Are you at all working with them?
1: Yes, we have complete support from the World Council of Churches, from other denominations, from the Justice for All, which is a Muslim group, Imam Safet from the area of DC and Washington and New York has been a leader and has been the one who really made the experience at New York at the United Nations so successful for us.
0: Let's talk about that. What went down in New York?
1: Well, let's just back up for a moment and the Shroud journey, moving from Rome, where the Italians had put together the Shroud, and they carried it through the streets. And this last time on September 22nd, they had the 300 names. Those were the names of the children that have died since the so-called ceasefire. And so it's already been, that's been going on. But the original Shroud in Italy was for the 18,000 children that had died then, and they carried it through the streets. In the United States, the U.S. version of Priests Against Genocide said, well, what if instead of just carrying the Shroud, what if we wrote the names ourselves on the Shroud? And that's what has had a profound spiritual impact. It's a movement that has taken on a life of its own, beginning, we were already working with it, and then our various core groups, the Muslim groups, the NGOs, the interfaith groups, Doctors Against Genocide and Priests Against Genocide have all come together now, and the Shroud has become the image. It's so striking because I don't know if you are aware, but during the bombardments before the ceasefire, the so-called ceasefire, Palestinian parents said to their, they wrote their children's names on their bodies.
0: That's right.
1: On the bodies of the children, because they, in case they got lost in the rubble or just vaporized by Israeli bombs, they wanted somehow to be able to locate and find them. So what we are doing is trying to participate. I mean, it is such a profoundly moving experience. We are doing, with each name, writing the name, speaking the name, writing the name. It's beyond political. It is a profound, transformative, personal, interpersonal, collective experience of conversion.
0: It's a recognition of children who have died in a most heinous war.
1: It is. And I often think, I mean, being a Catholic priest, I have no children. But I've come to realize in this whole journey for me personally, I don't believe there's such a thing as, quote, someone else's children. All children are our children, and we need to reach out to them. That has become a profound, transformative movement.
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0: House of Journalism in Berlin, Germany. This is Democracy Now!
1: The state of Tennessee has shown us again that they are not capable of carrying out an execution consistent with basic human dignity. Last night was not just inefficient, it was cruel, and it was torturous.
0: In Tennessee, death row prisoner Krista Pike remains in critical condition after surviving two lethal injections during a botched execution. We'll speak to a journalist who witnessed what happened and the director of the Cornell Center on the Death Penalty Worldwide. Then massacre at Minab, the school that became a grave. Drop Site News is out with a major investigation and film about the U.S. bombing of a school in the southern Iranian city of Minab in February, the first day of the U.S. and Israeli war in Iran. The bombing killed at least 156 people. 120 of the victims were children. 26 were teachers, all women. We'll speak to reporter Jeremy Scahill and air excerpts of Drop Site's film featuring survivors, teachers, first responders, parents, and witnesses.
2: Plaster was falling, the ground was shaking, and at that moment, I just looked at my preschool girls and my son, and I said to myself, it's over. Now is the time when we go under the rubble. It's going to fall now. Then there were no more sounds. The class was full of smoke and dust. I told my son, Yassin, run and open the door. Let's get out.
0: All that and more coming up. Welcome to Democracy Now!, democracynow.org, The War and Peace Report. I'm Amy Goodman. In Tennessee, Krista Pike remains in critical condition, hospitalized after surviving two lethal injections Wednesday. Her legal team is calling on the Republican Governor Bill Lee to reduce Pike's sentence to life in prison and call the botched execution, quote, cruel and torturous, unquote. Krista Pike was still breathing after she was strapped to a gurney and injected with two syringes of pentobarbital as prison officials attempted to kill her for more than 2 hours. This is Pike's attorney, Randy Spivey, speaking Thursday.
1: The state of Tennessee has shown us again that they are not capable of carrying out an execution consistent with basic human dignity. Last night was not just inefficient, it was cruel, and it was torturous. It was also predictable. Krista's legal team told the state of Tennessee and the courts that her medical conditions would cause her to suffer an agonizing death. The state and the court dismissed Krista's concerns.
0: Krista Pike would have been the first woman executed in Tennessee in 200 years. Her story's renewed debate on sentencing reform as Pike was just 18 years old when she was convicted of murder in 1995 and sentenced to death. She's also a survivor of childhood sexual abuse. The UN's Human Rights Office has urged Tennessee not to pursue another execution attempt. This is Ravina Shamdasani, UN Human Rights spokesperson.
3: The death penalty has no place in any society, and Krista Pike's case lays bare the multiple reasons why capital punishment should be abolished. Her prolonged suffering is abhorrent and cruel. Key fair trial questions remain unresolved. We call on the state authorities not to pursue any further attempts to execute Krista Pike.
0: The Pentagon is deploying a third aircraft carrier strike group and up to 10,000 U.S. Marines to the Middle East. The USS Theodore Roosevelt carrier and the USS Macon Island amphibious ready group left the port of San Diego this week, are expected to be positioned near Iran by the end of November. They'll add to about 50,000 U.S. military personnel already in the region. In an interview with Time magazine published Thursday, President Trump said renewed large-scale strikes on Iran were possible after the November midterm elections. Meanwhile,

0: The internet is a station for migration. More than 145,000 people have been displaced in Yemen since the conflict escalated in June. In the United Kingdom said Thursday they'd arrested a 25-year-old British-Iranian dual national in London following a security incident at RAF Fairford Air Base on Sunday. The UK has allowed the U.S. to launch attacks on Iran from the air base since March. Authorities did not name the man who's being held on suspicion of terrorist acts, the same charge levied against five British nationals who were arrested outside RAF Fairford, then released on bail. On Thursday, British Prime Minister Andy Burnham said his government had strong indications of Iranian involvement in the incident. But exactly what took place outside the airbase remains unclear. A police search of vans being used by the men turned up no signs of explosives, however. The vans did contain empty barrels, large tanks, siphoning pumps and fuel, leading to widespread speculation that the men were stealing petrol rather than plotting an attack. In Texas, Wilbur Rafael Garces Perez, the 28-year-old Venezuelan asylum seeker who was shot by an ICE agent in Austin, has finally received surgery to remove the bullet from his back. The bullet remained jammed in his body for 11 days, causing severe pain. Garces Perez was transferred between an ICE jail and the hospital multiple times and had lost movement on his left side. The shooting by ICE agents earlier this month came as Garces Perez made deliveries for DoorDash. Garces Perez now faces federal criminal charges. In related news, Associated Press reports ICE has banned high-speed car chases, vehicle pursuits, and traffic stops involving U.S. officers have been under heavy scrutiny as agents have fired their guns more than a dozen times in these encounters since Trump returned to office. At least four people have been killed, including 52-year-old Mexican father Lorenzo Salgado Araujo, fatally shot in Houston in July, and several others wounded. In Minneapolis, the family of Renee Good filed a pair of federal civil rights lawsuits on Thursday over her fatal shooting at the hands of ICE agent Jonathan Ross during mass deportation sweeps in January. One lawsuit seeks to hold the U.S. government accountable under the Tort Claims Act, alleging wrongful death, negligence, and emotional distress. A second lawsuit names ICE agent Jonathan Ross and several top current and former Trump administration officials, including Stephen Miller and Kristi Noem. It accuses them of a conspiracy to interfere with the civil rights of Renee Good, as well as Somali and Spanish-speaking immigrants in the Twin Cities. On Thursday, Renee Good's partner, Becca Good, spoke publicly for the first time since the fatal shooting on January 7th.
1: I don't hate the people who took Renee from us, but what I want them to understand is every single day they get to look at their children and their wives and their sisters and know what they took from our family. They took a mother away from her children. They know that, and they will carry it forever.
0: President Trump left the White House for campaign events in Texas and Oklahoma on Thursday, the first of what he says will be 32 days of campaigning right up to Election Day. Trump is opening his tour in states normally considered safe territory for Republicans who fear the president's dismal poll numbers will drag down their chances in the midterm elections. Trump's first stop was a Dallas-area truck factory where he rallied support for Texas Attorney General and Republican Senate nominee Ken Paxton, who's polling behind Democrat James Tallarico. No Texas Democrat has won a statewide election in Texas since 1994. According to secretly recorded audio published by the New York Times, Paxton told a group of conservative donors and lobbyists last week that Trump's midterm convention in Dallas had hurt his Senate campaign.
2: When we did that convention, it dropped our numbers. Everybody's numbers dropped.
0: Republican-affiliated groups spent $122 million last month alone in support of Ken Paxton's Senate run, including $20 million spent

0: by Donald Trump's super PAC, MAGA Inc. In September, Paxton told a Texas podcaster he would be unable to compete without money from outside groups.
1: And the only thing that really saves us is that the Supreme Court came along and allowed super PACs. Otherwise, you could not run a race in Texas.
0: In New Jersey, an investigation has revealed a Microsoft Link data center emitted large amounts of toxic air pollution for nearly a year before state regulators stepped in. According to public records obtained by Floodlight and The Guardian, the Data One facility in Vineland operated dozens of gas-fired generators for a combined 46,000 hours in total without required permits. A Rutgers professor estimated the data center emitted about 140 tons of nitrogen oxides, chemicals that produce smog and are linked to asthma, heart attacks, and premature death. In New York, new details have emerged about Cornell University's botched internal investigation into the sexual assault of a 20-year-old undergraduate student on campus in 2024. The unsealed documents include a 120-page transcript of Jane Doe's hours-long sworn statement to Cornell police and a university investigator in which she described feeling increasingly incapacitated and uncomfortable the night she was drugged, assaulted, and gang-raped by seven former and current members of Chi Phi fraternity. She told the investigators, quote, "there was really no escape," unquote. According to the New York Times, Cornell omitted the rape allegation in its report to prosecutors. The case has been reopened following global outcry. On Thursday, New York Governor Kathy Hochul named New York Attorney General Letitia James to serve as special prosecutor in the investigation. James had already begun a review of why Tompkins County District Attorney Matthew Van Houten decided not to pursue criminal charges in the case. Ethiopia shuttered its embassy in Eritrea's capital Asmara on Thursday and named 10 Eritrean diplomats persona non grata after accusing its East African neighbor of arming and supporting rebels in Ethiopia's northern Tigray region. Eritrea responded by severing diplomatic ties with Ethiopia. It's the worst confrontation between the two nations since they signed a peace agreement in 2018, formally ending 20 years of war. The diplomatic conflict erupted hours after drones struck near the headquarters of Ethiopia's military and other sites in Addis Ababa. Reuters reports a source linked to the Tigray People's Liberation Front claimed responsibility on behalf of the rebel group, which last week resumed attacks on government forces for the first time since a 2022 ceasefire ended a devastating civil war. In Brazil, voters are taking to the polls Sunday for a high-stakes election between Brazilian leftist president Luiz Inácio Lula da Silva, who's vying for a fourth term in office, and far-right candidate Flavio Bolsonaro, the son of imprisoned former president Jair Bolsonaro. If no candidate wins more than half the vote in the first round, they'll go to a runoff that's scheduled for October 25th. Lula has warned against attempts to interfere in Brazil's election and threats to democracy by President Trump, who's had a friendly relationship with the Bolsonaros. Though Trump has so far not publicly endorsed Flavio Bolsonaro, he said he's following the election very closely. And in Spain, a fragmented Spanish parliament is set to vote today on a pair of measures to ban evictions until 2030 while protecting the rights of tenants. The measures are expected to fail since the party of Spanish Prime Minister Pedro Sanchez does not hold a majority in the parliament. Sanchez issued the housing decrees in response to public uproar over the eviction of 87-year-old Mari Carmen from her lifelong home in Madrid. Activists have set up large protest encampments in Madrid's Puerta del Sol Square. Their protests have spread to Barcelona and other Spanish cities.
2: It's very important to protest because the problem is very big. There are many people that can't afford rent. Many people, young people, older middle-aged people. Housing is a very big problem. I don't know why this movement didn't start before.
0: And those are some of the headlines. This is Democracy Now!, democracynow.org, The War and Peace Report. I'm Amy Goodman in Berlin. Coming up in Tennessee, death row prisoner Krista Pike remains in critical condition in the hospital after surviving two lethal injections during a botched execution. We'll speak with a witness and one of her lawyers. Stay with us.

0: The World's on Fire by Vera Foster. This is Democracy Now!, democracynow.org, The War and Peace Report. I'm Amy Goodman. Tennessee's Governor Bill Lee has halted all remaining executions this year after a death row prisoner survived two lethal injections Wednesday night. According to her lawyers, Krista Pike was still breathing after she was strapped to a gurney and injected with two syringes of pentobarbital in a botched execution that spanned more than 2 hours. Witnesses say Pike described a burning spot in her arm that felt like it was going to burst. She smiled and laughed, then gasped repeatedly and began snoring, but continued to breathe. She was later taken to the hospital. Tennessee Governor Bill Lee has ordered an independent review of the botched execution, but Krista Pike's attorneys say he should go further and commute her sentence. On Thursday, Krista Pike's attorney, Randy Spivey, addressed reporters during a news conference.
1: Krista is alive right now. We don't have a sense of her prognosis or much update on her health at the moment. But we do know that she is alive right now and receiving life-saving medical care. The state of Tennessee has shown us again that they are not capable of carrying out an execution consistent with basic human dignity. Last night was not just inefficient, it was cruel, and it was torturous. It was also predictable. Krista's legal team told the state of Tennessee and the courts that her medical conditions would cause her to suffer an agonizing death. The state and the court dismissed Krista's concerns. The governor's call for an independent review does not go far enough. After having endured solitary confinement for more than 20 years and a full attempt to kill her by lethal injection, Krista has endured punishment greater than any other person in the history of the American death penalty.
0: Krista Pike's lawyers revealed the execution team went through at least seven needles trying to find a vein, including one that appeared to be bent when it was pulled from her arm. Medical experts say the blistering and burning around the IV insertion sites suggest the pentobarbital may have leaked into the surrounding tissue rather than entering Pike's bloodstream, potentially causing chemical burns. Some experts have raised the possibility the pentobarbital may have degraded or expired, which could have made it less effective. Krista Pike was sentenced to death for a 1995 murder she committed when she was 18 years old. She would have been the first woman executed in Tennessee in 200 years. Wednesday night's attempted execution went forward only after the U.S. Supreme Court lifted a stay by an appeals court, which had paused her execution to consider whether her sentencing had fully weighed mitigating evidence, including severe childhood trauma and neglect, including rape and sexual abuse, and mental illness. Weeks before her botched execution, Pike and her lawyers argued a single-dose lethal injection could be tantamount to torture due to Pike's small veins. This is an unedited audio recording shared by her lawyers with the New York Times.
2: The concerns I have on our lethal injection method are simply that I do not have good things. Tony Carruthers lived out my worst nightmare, detail for detail. And I don't want to go through that. The drug is supposedly burns very bad. And so that sounds scary to me because they use the word Drano in speaking about this drug. And the thought of suffocating and drowning on my own bodily fluid and blood isn't very appealing to me. I'm very remorseful now. I wasn't in the beginning when I first caught this charge. I didn't care what I had done or who I had done it to. The horror of the pain that I caused her family, my codependent families, I've affected this world in such a negative way. When all I ever wanted to do was care for people and leave love, I have done the opposite of that, and that pains me.
0: Those were the words of Krista Pike speaking weeks ahead of her botched execution. She was referring to the case of Tennessee death row prisoner Tony Carruthers, who was issued a one-year stay of execution in May after prison officials were unable to find a backup injection vein in another botched execution attempt that left Carruthers suffering and in pain for over an hour. Pike's lawyer said, quote, "We take no pleasure in being right, but the concerns raised by Ms. Pike proved to be true. Difficult vein access, blown veins, degraded pentobarbital, no emergency medical care available when things inevitably go wrong, all under a protocol that remains veiled in secrecy," they say. Well, for more, we're joined by two guests in Nashville, Tennessee. We're joined by Stephen Hale, criminal justice reporter at the Nashville Banner, author of Death Row Welcomes You, Visiting Hours in the Shadow of the Execution Chamber. He witnessed Krista Pike's box execution on Wednesday evening in Orleans, Massachusetts. We're joined by Sandra Babcock, clinical professor at Cornell Law School, director of the Cornell Center on the Death Penalty Worldwide. She recently co-wrote an article headlined Tennessee Failed Krista Pike Long Before Her Execution Date. We welcome you both to Democracy Now! Let's begin in Nashville. Stephen Hale, you witnessed the attempted execution of Krista Pike. Can you explain what happened?
3: Well, thanks for having me, Amy. I guess the answer is yes and no. I can tell you what I saw. One of the continuing frustrations of this situation from our perspective as reporters is that we can't explain as much as we'd like to be able to. But I can tell you that, yes, what you described there in your intro is correct. Krista Pike, we understand, was given two rounds of lethal injection drug pentobarbital. I have seen five executions in Tennessee, including the aborted one that you mentioned of Tony Carruthers back in May. And I've never seen anything like what we saw Wednesday night. And a number of the witnesses who were there with me have also seen a number of other lethal injections in this state and others. And it was new to all of us. It was pretty clear early on that things were going wrong. But even then, we didn't know they would go quite as wrong as they did. And it's all been quite disturbing, as you can imagine.
0: Describe what you heard and saw.
3: So you mentioned that Krista Pike was talking and kind of smiling even at times. She was in conversation with her spiritual advisor who was in the room with her. And they, in the early stages of this attempted execution, were repeating a kind of prayer mantra. They were saying, "May you be at peace, may you be at peace, may you be kind and gentle to yourself." At one point, she looked over in our direction at the window that we were sitting behind, and she said to the people behind the glass, and she repeated that again, "May you be at peace." But it wasn't long after that the drugs were administered, and even at a certain point, we saw what we understand to be a signal in the execution chamber that the drugs had been fully administered. And even after that point, she was still moving her body. She was still talking to her spiritual advisor, and that continued long after we expected it to. What then happened was obviously a very long process, but the curtain was drawn twice. And for your viewers to understand, that's normally only done right before the person is declared dead. In this case, the curtain was closed while we all knew she was still alive and we could still hear her breathing, snoring, kind of struggling. And it was then her spiritual advisor was pulled out of the execution chamber. We waited there in the dark for a bit, and then the prison officials came and brought the spiritual advisor back into the execution chamber so that they could try again. And that's when they gave her a second round of pentobarbital. We continued to hear her snoring, at times saw her, you know, kind of opening her mouth wide, almost as if gasping, but without making a sound. And then at a certain point, the curtain was closed again. And I repeat, it was closed while we could still hear her and knew she was alive. And we sat there for around 50 minutes, listening to the sound of her snoring quite loudly, breathing, in strained breaths. But with no information about what was or wasn't going on behind the curtain.
0: As we watch the news conference, Sandra Babcock, you're one of the attorneys for Krista Pike. The attorneys called for the governor to commute Krista's sentence. The governor's announced independent review was described as insufficient without greater transparency and preservation of record of records. Can you talk about the legal recourse you have right now? I mean, my understanding is Krista Hale is in the hospital in critical condition. They're trying to keep her alive, and if they succeed and she's sent back to the prison, they will try to kill her again?
4: The most Sandra important Babcock, thing right now
0: can you
4: is
0: hear
4: that
0: me?
4: Krista pulls. I can hear you. Can you hear me?
0: Yes, I can. Go ahead.
4: I can hear you. Can you hear me? Okay. The most important thing right now is that Krista pulls through this. We still don't know what her prognosis is. And we are all waiting to see, and that is the primary concern. But in the meantime, the governor must immediately commute her death sentence. Krista Pike, as Mr. Spivey said a few minutes ago, has just experienced the most agonizing attempt at lethal injection in the country's history. And it's important to remember that Krista should never have been in this position. She should never have been sentenced to death in the first place. She was an 18-year-old kid, an immature 18-year-old, who was just a year after a violent rape, which was the last of three different men who had raped her in the course of her childhood and adolescence. She was not receiving medication for post-traumatic stress disorder and bipolar disorder at the time of this crime, which she committed with her abusive boyfriend at the time. There are so many reasons why she never should have been in that execution chamber in the first place. And on top of that, the state of Tennessee had always accused her of fabricating these accounts of childhood sexual abuse and rape. They called her a liar, a pathological liar. They said that she was promiscuous. They said that basically she had invited it or invented it. In fact, her sexual assaults were documented by police reports, court records, hospital records. She actually reported them, unlike most rape victims. And after decades of denying the truth of her suffering, the state just last month finally admitted that she had that it did not dispute her history as a survivor of unimaginable sexual violence. We tried to get the courts to stop her execution, and the Sixth Circuit agreed, and they halted it. And the state immediately appealed, and the Supreme Court vacated that stay over the dissents of three justices who said, we must recognize that we are not infallible and that there is a risk of irretrievable harm if this execution goes forward. Their concerns were ignored. The state of Tennessee plowed ahead. As you said at the top of the hour, and as Mr. Spivey explained, the state was on notice about her medical condition. All of these facts were known to the courts. This case represents a colossal failure, not only of the lethal injection process, but of the legal architecture that is supposed to ensure that people do not suffer a torturous death at the hands of the state.
0: Sandra Babcock, Tennessee's Governor Bill Lee has halted all remaining executions this year. You're having a governor's election this year, and one of the candidates, the Republican Senator Marsha Blackburn, who's running for governor, has said many times on the campaign trail she wants executions to happen quicker and she wants to use the electric chair. Can you respond?
4: Well, I'm not a Tennessean, and I will not be voting in the election, but what I think about that statement is that it is typical of politicians who are seeking to appeal to a common thirst for vengeance when people hear about violent crime. It is a black and white way of viewing the world that does not reflect the complexities of crime, that does not reflect the complexities of women's histories of violence and the experiences that pave the pathway to incarceration. It's what they perceive as something that will appeal to the electorate. It's a cop-out, is what it is. And people who have worked in the system, and that includes prison officials and guards who have worked alongside supervising people on death row, recognize that these are full human beings and that you cannot execute someone under the conditions that Tennessee just attempted to do without recognizing that what Tennessee did was an act of cold and calculated homicide that was far crueler in its way and because of its premeditated, deliberate nature than the act that Krista Pike was committed of was convicted of committing at a time when she was in the grip of a mental illness that was unmedicated, coming off of the trauma of a violent rape.
0: Sandra Babcock, can you say whether Krista Pike is conscious in the hospital in critical condition?
4: We do not know. We have no information. None of the information that we have heard, most of it is rumors, is reliable. We are waiting to hear any official word from the medical team. She is now receiving medical assistance from doctors who respect the Hippocratic Oath, unlike the doctor who was present in the execution chamber with her, whom we know is incompetent and who is also responsible for the botched execution of Tony Carruthers in May.
0: And finally, I want to go back to Stephen Hale in Nashville. You not only witnessed the attempted execution of Krista Pike, you witnessed the attempted execution of Tony Carruthers in May. Your final comments on what happened there, leading to him being granted a stay of execution.
3: Yeah, Amy, as you say, and I spoke to you in May, and we do need to find a much better way of getting in touch, but or a much better reason for doing so. That was also a horrifying attempted execution in its own way. A difference was that this one went much further. That execution, as you remember, was called off from our perspective as witnesses before the curtain was open, and so before it had sort of fully begun from our vantage point, of course, on Tony Carruthers' end. They had been trying and struggling to get IV access for a long time. I think overall, I would just emphasize to your viewers that we have been here before in Tennessee, not just in terms of there being a botched execution earlier this year, but in terms of the governor calling for a pause on execution so that the protocol can be reviewed. That happened in 2022 when an execution was called off at the last minute because of problems with the protocol. An outside legal review found that the department had not been following its protocol on numerous occasions, and a new protocol was created. That's the one we're using now. And this year, there have been, as we've been discussing, two botched executions under that protocol. We did not know until yesterday, after hearing from Krista Pike's attorneys, the degree of struggle that there had been to get IV access for her. So that was new information to us because as reporters and witnesses, we don't see that part during an execution. But that obviously, it appears, was a problem yet again in this process. And so what will happen going forward is very unclear. But this is the experience that we all had Wednesday night and that Krista Pike had is unique in some ways, but also not new here.
0: Stephen Hale, I want to thank you for being with us. Criminal justice reporter at the Nashville Banner, author of the book Death Row Welcomes You, Visiting Hours in the Shadow of the Execution Chamber, speaking to us from Nashville. And Sandra Babcock, clinical professor at Cornell Law School, director of the Cornell Center on the Death Penalty Worldwide. We'll link to your piece that you co-wrote, Tennessee Failed Krista Pike Long Before Her Execution. Coming up, Massacre at Minab, the school that became a grave. We'll speak to Jeremy Scahill of Dropsite News back in 15 seconds.

0: The World's on Fire by Farrell Foster. This is Democracy Now!, democracynow.org. I'm Amy Goodman. We're broadcasting from Publix, the House of Journalism in Berlin, Germany. The Pentagon sending a third aircraft carrier to the Middle East as President Trump considers a new escalation of the U.S. war in Iran. The latest move adds 7,000 sailors, up to 3,000 Marines, to the U.S. military presence in the region. Today, we spend the rest of the hour looking at the U.S. bombing of a children's school in the Iranian city of Manab on the first day of the U.S.-Israeli war on Iran. The bombing killed at least 156 people, 120 of them children, 26 teachers, all women. A United Nations fact-finding mission recently concluded the U.S. strike was a war crime, but the Trump administration has not yet even acknowledged U.S. responsibility. DropSite News is out this week with a devastating investigation into the bombing of the school. The article and accompanying video is headlined, Massacre at Manab, the School That Became a Grave. We're joined right now by investigative journalist Jeremy Scahill, lead author on the report. In a moment, Jeremy, we'll play some of your interviews with survivors, first responders, and parents. But first, Jeremy, set up what happened that day on February 28th.
1: Thanks, Amy. We need to back up a few weeks and remember that Iran and the United States were engaged in an intense round of negotiations that were being mediated by the Sultanate of Oman, which had been the main mediator for two decades between the United States and Iran on nuclear issues, and it played a major role in brokering the 2015 JCPOA agreement signed under Barack Obama. And the Iranians were very skeptical about this process because just some months before these negotiations in June of 2025, when the Iranians were negotiating with the United States, the U.S. and Israel launched surprise bombing attacks against Iran in what became known as the 12-day war. But the foreign minister of Oman on February 27th had gone to the United States. He met with Vice President J.D. Vance in the White House. He came out and he told media that he was optimistic that a deal was going to be reached and that it would be historic in nature. Yes, there were details to work out. Nothing was guaranteed, but that there were technical talks scheduled for the following week in Vienna, Austria. And so when Iranians woke up on the morning of February 28th, let's remember this was a Saturday, but in Iran, Saturday is the beginning of the school and work week. And so Iranians were, you know, paying attention to everything, but they went to bed understanding that this process was still going on, that war was very much a possibility, but not believing it was going to start imminently because you had this next round of negotiations and you had the Omani foreign minister expressing optimism. Well, then as people are stuck in traffic jams, they're getting their kids out the door for school, children start arriving at school, we get the initial reports that there are airstrikes that have happened in Tehran, the capital of Iran. And the first strikes that happened that day were on the residence and offices of Supreme Leader Ayatollah Ali Khamenei. And so a lot of the media speculation at that point was about whether or not Iran's supreme leader had been assassinated. And word starts to spread very quickly across Iran and on state media that there are attacks happening throughout the country. And so administrators and officials in provinces around Iran begin calling schools and directing principals and teachers to start having parents come to take their children home. There was going to be a shelter in place order, and the Iranians had been through this before. And so as this is happening, we then start to hear shocking reports that in the southern Iranian city of Manab, a missile has slammed into a girls' school. And we start to see images that that show children and the bodies of children. And very quickly, the media narrative sort of becomes, and this is being pushed kind of by the United States, that the school had been right next to an IRGC missile facility and that it was sort of collateral damage. We did an investigation into this. There's been some very good reporting on this. This is not a story that we broke, but what we did is we really went deeply into what happened in the experience of Iranians who lived it that day. And by talking to teachers who survived, you know, 26 teachers were killed in this attack. One of them was pregnant, 120 children. This was not a single bombing or collateral damage. There were at least two direct hits on a school packed with children that was with Tomahawk cruise missiles, one of the most sophisticated weapons in the U.S. arsenal. And a couple of hours after those initial hits, as first responders came, as parents came, the U.S. launches more strikes. A total, Iran says, of 13 missiles were launched. The justice minister of Iran told me this isn't a double tap strike. This is a triple tap strike. And, you know, one of the most horrifying details, Amy, that we uncovered is that after the first bomb had hit near the school that morning, the teachers didn't believe that their school would be bombed because it was a school. And they had gathered the children, many of the children in the schoolyard because their parents had come to pick them up. And when the bombs hit not far away from the school, they said, my God, we need to get everyone back into the school. So they usher the children back into the school. One of the teachers took some of the girls into a prayer hall inside of the school. And then moments later, direct hit with a Tomahawk cruise missile on the school. So the protected site of the school, the parents and the teachers thought that they would find shelter there. And the United States directly bombed that school while they were inside.
0: Jeremy, I want to go to the voices of the people themselves. This is an excerpt of your Drop Site News new investigation, Massacre at Manav, the school that became a grave, featuring interviews with Yaqub Yazdanpana. His daughter Fatima died in the strike. But first, this is preschool teacher Husnia Salem. She survived the bombing.
2: Like any other day, I got my child ready at 7 o'clock because my son is in fifth grade and attended the same school. I got my child ready and headed to school. My son went to the boys' school and I stayed at preschool in my own class. Our school had two floors. The upper floor was for the girls and the downstairs was for the boys. One section was for preschool. You can say there were three schools there. There were students there from all walks of life, children from working class families, educators. We had all kinds of students there.
3: I have to go back a little and tell you about how I chose this school. Fatima's mother and I had noticed Fatima's overflowing intelligence. When we would tell her a story, she would never forget the story, and she would recite the story moment by moment, word for word. I wanted to find a very good school that would address Fatima's needs and her active mind. After asking a lot of questions, I found Shajareh Tayyebeh School.
2: After the lesson started, we handed out books and the children did their activities. I took the children to the schoolyard, the park that was in our schoolyard, so the children could play. The time was around 9:30, I think, when I was informed by a friend that the war had started and they had hit Tehran.
1: In the first moments of the U.S. and Israeli bombing campaign, they strike the personal residence and offices of Ayatollah Ali Khamenei, the supreme leader of Iran, and they killed, assassinated not only Khamenei, but members of his family. They start then striking other leadership targets of the IRGC, the elite military force of Iran, political offices in Iran, government ministries in Iran. And word starts to spread all across the country that this isn't just like a one-off airstrike, that this does seem to in fact be a full-scale war.
2: Administrators said there are war conditions and it's better if the children go home early. We didn't have a single thought or didn't imagine that they may want to hit our school. In complete calm and relaxation, we were calling families and telling them to come and take their children. As they were coming to get the kids, a number of the children had left and some were still at the school. I first heard the sound of an explosion.
4: After a missile strike nearby, some teachers ushered children back inside the school for protection.
2: The preschool children were 5 years old, and all they did was yell, "Miss, miss," and were crying. I ran to the children. I just said, "Get under the table." I didn't think they were going to hit the school. I just thought that someplace had been hit. I said, "Don't be afraid. Sit down." I heard this horrible sound, and it was so close. Two simultaneous sounds. They're still in my ear. My son even describes them. And then explosion. Plaster was falling, the ground was shaking, and at that moment, I just looked at my preschool girls and my son, and I said to myself, "It's over. Now is the time when we go under the rubble. It's going to fall now." Then there were no more sounds. The class was full of smoke and dust. I told my son, "Yassin, run and open the door. Let's get out." My preschool kids didn't have shoes on since our classroom was carpeted. I took the children in my arms, one by one, and brought them outside. We exited from the preschool yard gate until we reached the first street. I looked behind me and I saw smoke and fire coming from the school office. All I said to the preschool children was, "Kids, just look in front of you. Don't look back." I told everyone to run to the school because they had hit the school. The children are under the ruins. Go save them.
0: That's an excerpt from Dropsite News' new investigation, Massacre at Manav, the school that became a grave. That was preschool teacher Hasnia Salem. She survived the bombing. In this clip, we hear more from Yagub Yazdepana, who describes how he raced to the school to look for his little daughter, Fatima.
3: It was like something was telling my heart that the school they were talking about was Shajareh Tayyebeh. I lost it. I left my classroom, ran home, took my car and sped to Minab. When I arrived, I said, "Oh no, the unimaginable had happened." As soon as I arrived there, I saw there was no school left. Two-thirds of the school, maybe more, had been destroyed. Smoke was rising from all over the school. It had turned into rubble. For a moment, I thought I was asleep and having a nightmare.
0: In this excerpt from Dropsite News' new investigation, Massacre at Manav, the school that became a grave, we hear two Iranian Red Crescent Society emergency workers describing the utter devastation following the U.S. strike on the Manav school.
5: Mothers came to me and said, "My daughter is in the classroom. My son is in the classroom. In God's name, please bring me my son." We didn't know how to answer these families. Each body part that was brought out from the building and taken to the ambulances, the families ran, looking to see who it was.
3: People kept coming and coming to help, to remove children from under the ruins. All of us were there waiting. I, a 32-year-old father, was waiting for them to bring my daughter from under the ruins. Imagine the depth of this catastrophe and how hard it was for us.
6: There was a father with us who was searching for his two children until it was 4 or 5 o'clock at night when his fingers no longer worked. His fingers were covered in blood. He had lost his fingernails. In that same condition, he fell asleep. There was also a father. We had nothing to give him. All that remained was a school bag and shoes. Where we had collected the school bag and shoes, the father sat and was talking to the school bag and shoes. He was just talking to the school bag and shoes. Nothing from his child has been recovered.
0: Again, those are two Red Crescent workers. An excerpt of Drop Site News' new investigation massacre at Manav, the school that became a grave. In March, President Trump and Defense Secretary Pete Hegseth denied the U.S. was responsible for bombing the school. They spoke to reporters aboard Air Force One.
7: Did the United States bomb a girls' elementary school in southern Iran on the first day of the war and kill 175 people?
8: Based on what I've seen, that was done by Iran.
7: Is that true, Mr. Hegseth? It was Iran who did that?
9: We're certainly investigating.
7: Still investigating.
9: But the only side that targets civilians is Iran.
8: We think it was done by Iran.
0: That was Defense Secretary Pete Hegseth and President Trump. In July, President Trump told a different story, appearing on Fox News, talking about the airstrike.
10: There are images from this site that show fragments that appear to be from U.S. Tomahawk missiles. Is it possible that old intelligence or a mistake during a very active time in the war led to this event?
8: It is, but it's also possible that those images that you have are AI generated. Now, I know we're waiting for a conclusive report. I don't think there can be a conclusive report.
0: Oh, really? So that's President Trump talking about the report. Jeremy Scahill, you are the co-founder of Drop Site News. This is an incredible investigation massacre at Manav. Can you respond to what Hegseth and Trump said and talk about the state of the investigation into this deadly attack on the schools February 28th that killed over 150 people, as you said, 120 of them children?
1: Amy, I think there's only two possibilities here for what actually happened that day. On the one hand, it's possible that because Pete Hegseth came in with a tone set by Trump himself, that civilian deaths don't matter, that soldiers and military personnel should not worry about killing or injuring civilians, that they eliminated the entire department that is supposed to do civilian harm mitigation, that they used AI, including Maven systems developed by Palantir, to rush to develop as many targets as possible, that they had old satellite photos that indicated that this was a military base and not a school, and that because of that disregard for civilians and civilian life, they pushed forward and said, we want to break records. They're always talking about records and maximize lethality. And so it was a process where they didn't care and they just started striking everything. On the flip side of it, and you know, former senior State Department official told me this, knowing what she knows about the entire system and the fact that this was struck in the first hours of the first day of this war that they had been planning, that something very sinister may well be at the core of this. And so, you know, it's important to say, up until the year 2013, this area in Manav was actually a facility that was operated by the IRGC. We obtained documents, and the satellite photos also show this clearly, showing that in 2014, the school filed for registration, the IRGC donated the land, the province redistricted the whole area, and the IRGC actually moved most of its facilities nearly 2 miles away. That base, which was a publicly known base, was not hit during these attacks that morning. Instead, it was an area that was a school, a car wash, a clinic, what we would call in America a strip mall. And the only remaining IRGC building in that vicinity was an administrative office of the naval forces of the IRGC. And they had totally vacated that property after the June 2025 war. So what happened that day was there was literally no presence of the IRGC whatsoever there. And in fact, satellite photos from just weeks that the public can see from just weeks before this strike, you could see the murals on the wall. You could see the soccer field. Some of the satellite photos show shadows of tiny people playing outside. I spoke to Wes Bryant, who used to be one of the people in charge of civilian harm mitigation at the Pentagon up until 2025. His division was the one that Hegseth shut down. And he said that you, under the rules and the doctrine, they should have checked the most readily available satellite imagery before launching any strike of that nature. The other thing is Tomahawk cruise missiles have cameras on them. They can loiter. They can shift direction. So there are many, many questions that need to be asked about this. This is one of the single gravest war crimes that I'm aware of since Vietnam. It's akin to the Amariah shelter bombing in Baghdad, Iraq in the 1991 Gulf War, when the U.S. dropped a bomb, a bunker buster bomb, ripped open a hole in a bunker where hundreds of civilians were, and then dropped another 2,000-pound bomb directly, incinerating more than 400 people. It rises to the level of gravity of that crime. And it's really just shocking that there isn't more outcry from the American public and the U.S. Congress. This is one of the most severe war crimes. And it's not like, you know, the tone under Obama where he says, oh, oops, we tortured some folks, or they said, you know, we regret this. Trump's people are defiant about this. And the Democrats, you know, they're not in control of the Congress right now, but this should be front and center of foreign policy questions toward Donald Trump. If the Democrats regain control of the House of Representatives, they should go after them for this. These are war crimes.
0: Has any investigation been done by the U.S. government, made public?
1: No, the United States Central Command is supposedly doing an investigation, but Bradley Cooper, the head of CENTCOM, lied in front of Congress and said this was an active IRGC missile base. There's no evidence to suggest that there ever were missiles launched from this site, and this was congressional testimony. It seems like at the best case scenario is that they kind of say this was human error, artificial intelligence, and outdated maps because the threat was so serious and we moved forward and oops, this was a mistake. That would be the best case scenario. The worst case scenario in some ways is that Trump's people and the Pentagon just simply say, oh no, this is Iranian propaganda. We still think that maybe the IRGC bombed it themselves. That's why it's so important to have actual investigations. The UN sent a commission there, and they've determined that it's a war crime because just on the basis of the idea that if they used AI, if they used systems where they shut down the civilian harm mitigation and they didn't check to see what was there before they launched the missile, that satisfies the legal barriers to indicate that a war crime, not just a crime against humanity, was committed.
0: Jeremy, we just have 20 seconds, but the devastating pictures of, I mean, the victims are not only those who've died, but the children that survived that are saying to their parents, I wish I had been one of the martyred to be with my friends. These last 20 seconds, the effect today.
1: You know, one of the drawings from the psychologist, a child just drew a severed hand. And she said, you know, that the kids feel like they did something wrong. That they don't understand why their friends died and they weren't able to save them.
0: Jeremy, we have to leave it there. It is an incredibly devastating report. Jeremy is co-founder of Dropsite News. We'll link to your new investigation and film, Massacre at Manav, the school that became a grave. A happy birthday to Laura Bastios. Early happy birthday to Becca Staley. Special thanks to our crew here in Publix, the House of Journalism in Berlin. Frederick Ayer.

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7: Hello and welcome to the better weather for Friday, October 2nd. Local early morning temperatures range from 58 degrees in Steventown to 69 in Copaic. Regional average soil temperature is 63 degrees. Pond levels today will be low, air quality will be good. Today we'll have a high of 80 degrees at 2 p.m. There is a decent chance that will be the warmest it is for the next 7 months. Anywho, this afternoon it will be rainy. Overnight temperatures make it down to 54 degrees. Tomorrow will be cloudy with a high of 67 at 4 p.m. Overnight it will be chilly. We get a low of 47 degrees that takes us into a cloudy Sunday with a high of 66 at 3 p.m. Monday is looking dry with a high of 65. Today's tide schedule is low tide at 2:08 a.m., high tide at 7:49 a.m., low tide again at 1:57 p.m., and high tide once again at 8:07 p.m. Today's river temperature will be 65 degrees and the tide strength is light. Sunset today will be at 6:23 p.m. Sunrise tomorrow will be at 6:49 a.m. Looking way up, we see X-class flare chances are at 1%. Plasma winds will be slow at 292 kilometers per second with a thin density of 3 protons per cubic centimeter. Radio propagation conditions are currently pretty good with a level 1 noise floor. There are low chances for aurora this evening. The current sunspot number is 38. And this has been The Better Weather, brought to you by the Catskill Makers Syndicate.
5: 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Did you know that the Wave Farm has an art park that is home to a dozen media art installations in the hamlet of Acre, New York? For the next hour, we're going to go on a sonic tour of the park and listen live to the installations. Let's go. First up is Pond Station by Zach Pop. We'll hear transmissions from inside of a pond here at Wave Farm.

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A small AI sings a generative composition when the sun is shining at Wave Farm.

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In-person visitors will encounter Underground Codes by Yvette Janine Jackson next on the tour. Here comes the Here Goes Radio Telescope by Heidi Nielsen and R. Dove. This is an auto-imagining of real-time space weather data from the NOAA satellite, GOES-19.

When you visit the Art Park in person, walk through Type A's Barrier, a concrete sculpture that is in the shape of a waveform of an utterance of SOS. Back at Wave Farm Study Center is Quintron's Weather Warlock, a live stream of an analog drone synthesizer played by the weather. 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
8: 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Back on the scene with the record machine, bringing you the rhythm and blues songs of the 1950s and 60s, and looking back at the popular culture and the civil rights movement of that era. And today, we're going to count down the Billboard Top R&B recordings of 1951. 1951 worldwide, the year that the Russians announced that they too had an atom bomb. The Korean War continued into its second year, and the first live transcontinental television broadcast occurred. It was the year that The Prince and I debuted on Broadway, and I Love Lucy made its first television broadcast. And in the fight for African-American civil rights in 1951 was the year of the Martinsville 7 case and the Cicero riot and the Moton High School strike. It was also the year of the submission of the We Charge Genocide petition to the UN. We're going to dig deeper into the Cicero riots later in this show. I think you'll find that very interesting. And in R&B music, the bulk of the hits were still more on the bluesy side, and most of the hit makers were the same folks that dominated the charts in 1950. And one of those hit makers was the Johnny Otis Orchestra. And here is one of his hits that came in at number 49 in the top 100 R&B hits for 1951, a song called All Night Long.

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I met a gal I thought was so fine. 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

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This I know to be a solid fact, 'cause I fell for one a little while back. She was so sweet at the start of the night, but after two drinks, wasn't

0: Now, that is Jump Blues at its finest by Mr. Louis Jordan and his Timpani Five, Lemonade. It was released on the Decca Records label. It peaked at number 4 on the Billboard R&B charts and finished the year at number 46 in the top 100. Before that, you heard Charles Brown singing a beautiful song titled I'll Always Be In Love With You, written by B. Green, H. Ruby, and S. Stepped, and released on the Aladdin label. Now, that song peaked at number 7 on the Billboard R&B chart in 1951 and finished the year at number 43. The song before that was Ruth Brown singing I'll Wait For You. That song was written by Rudolph Toombs and released on the Atlantic Records. It peaked at number 3 on the R&B charts and ended the year at the number 45 position of the top 100. And the song you heard before that one, I am sure a lot of you are familiar with, from B.B. King's 1970 Grammy-winning rendition. Well, this is the original version of The Thrill Is Gone, as sung by Roy Hawkins. He wrote the song with Rick Darnell and released it in 1951. It was released on the Modern Hollywood label, peaked at number 6 on Billboard's R&B charts, and finished the year at number 48. And we opened the set with the one and only Johnny Otis Orchestra and All Night Long. The single released 1951, that single reached number 6 on the R&B charts and finished the year in the number 49 position of the top 100. 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This is Muddy Waters performing live in 1972, his big hit from 1951, a tune called Long Distance Call.
1: You said to learn me, baby.

People, I was down in my neighborhood one day, and I was talking to some friends of mine. They all were standing on the corner. They were laughing at me. Says another, after a while, I went back home like a good man should. I put my hand in my pocket and got my key out and unlocked the door. And there stand my wife, she was crying. She said, another view. The little girl was jumping up in the floor. She's patting her hand together. She looking straight at me. And she was saying, Muddy Water, it's another me.

0: That was John Godfrey doing their version of a song called Hey Little Girl. It was one of many versions of that song to emerge in 1951. Before that, we heard the Griffin Brothers with a song entitled Tra-La-La, featuring Tommy Brown, charted at number 7 on the charts, released on Dot Records. Little Joe's Boogie from Joe Liggins and the Honey Drippers was the instrumental that you heard before that, a song also known as the Guitar Blues. And before that, Roy Brown's with Barroom Blues. And we opened up with the one and only Muddy Waters, live in Boston in 1971, performing his hit song of 1951 called Long Distance Call, one of Muddy Waters' favorite songs. Loved to perform it live. So I thought I'd give you a live version of him singing it in 1971. You are listening to the Solid Gold Soul Countdown Show, and Philip is on your radio. Today we are featuring the hit R&B songs of 1951. And looking back at the events in the civil rights movement of that same year, one of the most famous incidents that occurred in 1951 was the Cicero race riot. Now, most of the time when you hear a story about controversy over desegregation in housing, it's a story that took place in the South. But this famous event took place when an African-American World War II veteran and his family tried to move into an apartment in an all-white neighborhood in Cicero, Illinois. Here is an audio synopsis of that event brought to you by American History 101.
1: The Cicero race riot began on July 11, 1951, when a mob of approximately 4,000 white residents attacked an apartment building where Henry E. Clark Jr., an African-American World War II veteran, his wife Janetta, and their two children had recently moved in. The riot was sparked by the Clark family's decision to rent an apartment in the all-white neighborhood, which was met with strong opposition from local officials who warned the building's owner of potential trouble. As the mob descended on the apartment building, they threw stones at the Clark family's windows, tossed firebombs into the building, and set the Clark apartment on fire. Despite the presence of 60 police officers and later the Illinois National Guard, the rioters continued their violent rampage, fighting with the authorities and causing over $20,000 in damage to the building. Although the Clark family emerged unharmed, the Cicero race riot highlighted the deep-seated racism and segregation that existed in many white communities in the post-World War II era. The riot was the first to be viewed on television, bringing national attention to the issue of housing discrimination and the ongoing struggle for racial equality in America.
0: And that's the way it was in the northern state of Illinois in 1951.

0: That is Lloyd Glenn with an instrumental known as Old Time Shuffle Blues. And before that, you heard Margie Day with the Griffin Brothers doing her Jump Blues version of Little Red Rooster. And before that, All in the Game, as sung by Tommy Edwards. And before that tune, you heard Telephone Blues with Floyd Dixon and Johnny Moore's Three Blazers. And we opened that set with Bloodshot Eyes from Wynonie Harris. 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
1: Hello, this is Ayer. 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
0: Yes, and Philip is back on your radio for the second hour of the Solid Gold Soul Countdown Show. Today we are featuring the R&B hits of 1951 and running down some of the things that happened in our society and around the world in 1951. Let's start off with the music. The song that came in 30th in the top 100 for 1951 was a song by the R&B group Billy Ward and the Dominoes, and it was called Chicken Blues.

Oh, man, have mercy. Have mercy. The one and only Billy Eckstein. Doing the classic ballad, I Apologize. Major hit from 1951. Tune was originally written back in 1931 by Al Hoffman, Al Goldhart, and Ed Nelson, and was first recorded by Bing Crosby and Nat Shilker. But Eckstein put his foot in it. In 1951, the song spent 19 weeks on the Billboard bestseller chart, peaked at number 8, and finished the year at number 16. Before that, you heard James Waynes doing a song called Tender Your Business. It was released on a record label called Sitting In With. It became a number 2 hit on the Billboard R&B charts and stayed at the top of the charts for 14 weeks, finished out at number 18. And Ella Fitzgerald, scatting like nobody else can, doing the popular jazz song called Smooth Sailing. That was the Ray Charles singers you heard in the background. It became one of her most famous recordings, and it finished in the number 19 position. And before that, you heard Nat King Cole singing Too Young, written by Sidney Lipman with the lyrics by Sylvia Dee and recorded on the Capitol Records label. That version was a huge success, topping the Billboard charts for 5 weeks and finishing the year in the number 20 position. And finally, we opened up with Billy Ward and the Dominoes singing Chicken Blues, written by Rose Marks and Billy Ward, released on the Federal label and closing out the year in the number 30 position. 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Today, we're playing the R&B hits of 1951, the year that the first color television broadcast began. J.D. Salinger's Catcher on the Rye was published, the television show I Love Lucy premiered, and blues singer Percy Mayfield had this big hit called Lost Love.

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Oh, I sure got high.

0: The Five Keys with The Glory of Love. Song originally written by Billy Hill and was first a number one hit for Benny Goodman back in 1936. The Five Keys rendition became a million selling record for the group and ended the year in the number 10 position of the top 100 R&B recording. Now before that, you heard Rockin' Blues by Johnny Otis featuring the vocalist Mel Walker. The song reached number 2 on the national charts and ended the year number 12 on the top 100 R&B hits. Before that, I played I'm Waiting Just For You. That's Lucky Millander and his orchestra, and featuring the voice of Ernestine Allen and John Carroll. The classic drinking song called I Got Loaded was the one I played before that, and that song is from Peppermint Harris. And we opened the set with a man known as the Poet Laureate of the Blues, Mr. Percy Mayfield, singing a song called Lost Love. 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Now, in 1951, several key events shaped black history within the ongoing civil rights movement. And one of the events that garnered national attention was the trial and subsequent execution of the Martinsville Seven. Here's a breakdown, courtesy of Wiki for All.
1: The Martinsville Seven were a group of seven African-American men from Martinsville, Virginia, who were convicted and executed in 1951 for raping a white woman in 1949. At the time of their arrest, all but one were between the ages of 18 and 23. They were quickly tried in six separate trials, and each was convicted and sentenced to death. It was the largest mass execution for rape that had been reported in the United States. According to historian Eric W. Rise, this case demonstrated the power of the Southern legal system to enforce codes of racial behavior.
0: On August 31, 2021, Governor Ralph Northam posthumously pardoned all seven men. In a news release, Northam said the pardons were not about whether the men were guilty, but it was about, and I quote, the recognition from the Commonwealth that the men did not receive adequate due process. Now let's get back to the music. Here's Amos Milbourne and his Aladdin Chicken Shaka with the song.

0: Teardrops from My Eyes, number one hit for Ruth Brown, released on Atlantic Records, written by Rudy Toombs, spent 11 weeks on the top of the Billboard R&B chart, and it finished in the number two position of the top 100 R&B songs for 1951. Before that, you heard Please Send Me Some Love, written and sung by Percy Whitfield on the Specialty Records label. That song was on the top of the charts for 27 weeks in 1951 and finished the year at number 3 in the Billboard Top 100. And the song before that was Black Knight, a classic blues song by Charles Brown. That was at the top of the charts for 14 weeks, a song written by Jesse May Robinson and Charles Brown. Rockin' 88 was the song before that. That song was credited to Jackie Brinston and his Delta Cats, but that was actually Ike Turner's Kings of Rhythm, with Jackie Brinston as the saxophonist in the band and providing the lead vocals. This song has quite a history. It is considered by many music aficionados to be the very first rock and roll record. The song is a tribute to the Oldsmobile Delta 88, which was nicknamed the Rocket 88. And that was considered the very first muscle car. It was inducted into the Blues Hall of Fame, the Grammy Hall of Fame, the Rock and Roll Hall of Fame, and the National Record.
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0: Bad, bad whiskey made me leave my happy home. A massive hit for Milbourne, reaching the number one spot on the U.S. Billboard R&B chart. You're listening to the Solid Gold Soul Countdown Show. Philip is on your radio. Or shall I say Philip was on your radio, because we're coming to the end of our rundown of the top R&B songs of 1951. We're down to the last but not least number one song of 1951, a song by the Dominoes, released on Federal Records, written by Billy Ward and Rose Marx, and was one of the first R&B hit records to cross over to become a hit on the pop charts. The song reached number one on the Billboard R&B charts, holding that top spot for 14 weeks, and peaked at number 17 on the Billboard Pop Singles chart. And at the same time, it was also banned on several radio stations because of its very suggestive lyrics. The name of the song, 60 Minute Man.

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That's it. 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And treat your neighbor the same way you want your neighbor to treat you.

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11: Hello and welcome to the better weather for Friday, October 2nd. Local early morning temperatures range from 58 degrees in Steventown to 69 in Copaic. Regional average soil temperature is 63 degrees. Pollen levels today will be low, air quality will be good. Today we'll have a high of 80 degrees at 2 p.m. There is a decent chance that will be the warmest it is for the next 7 months. Anywho, this afternoon it will be rainy. Overnight temperatures make it down to 54 degrees. Tomorrow will be cloudy with a high of 67 at 4 p.m. Overnight, it will be chilly. We get a low of 47 degrees that takes us into a cloudy Sunday with a high of 66 at 3 p.m. Monday is looking dry with a high of 65. Today's tide schedule is low tide at 2:08 a.m., high tide at 7:49 a.m., low tide again at 1:57 p.m., and high tide once again at 8:07 p.m. Today's river temperature will be 65 degrees and the tide strength is light. Sunset today will be at 6:23 p.m. Sunrise tomorrow will be at 6:49 a.m. Looking way up, we see X-class flare chances are at 1%. Plasma winds will be slow at 292 kilometers per second with a thin density of 3 protons per cubic centimeter. Radio propagation conditions are currently pretty good with a level 1 noise floor. There are low chances for aurora this evening. The current sunspot number is 38. And this has been The Better Weather, brought to you by the Catskill Makers Syndicate.
12: The Public News Service Friday afternoon update. I'm Mike Clifford. Tennessee's latest execution attempt ended without a death, renewing scrutiny of the state's lethal injection process. Governor Bill Lee calls for a comprehensive third-party review and pause executions for the rest of 2026. Krista Pike, the state's only woman on death row, remains alive after receiving 2 doses of phenobarbital on Wednesday.
13: Laura Porter of the U.S. Campaign to End the Death Penalty says advocates had already raised concerns about the execution team, the drug's protocol, and other factors. Her group has been pushing the state to be more open about the process, including whether those involved are competent to do the procedure.
14: All of this stuff is conducted secretly, and the state has consistently held they don't have to share any information with anybody about how they carry out execution.
13: The Tennessee Department of Corrections says staff followed every step of the state's approved execution protocol. Danielle Smith reporting.
12: And New York's Governor Kathy Hochul signed an executive order appointing New York Attorney General Letitia James to serve as a special prosecutor in the Cornell University alleged rape case. Hochul says James will investigate the 2024 case and, if warranted, prosecute any offenses arising from the investigation. Meantime, for hundreds of thousands of Alabama households, having an income doesn't necessarily mean being able to afford the basics. The latest United for Alice report finds 45% of Alabama's roughly 2 million households were either living below the federal poverty level or earning above it but still unable to afford basic household expenses.
1: That amounts to more than 911,000 households. John Bowman, executive director of Hope Inspired Ministries, says his workforce development organization often sees people starting from ground zero, facing challenges that go well beyond simply finding a job.
15: The biggest barriers, I would say, is transportation, housing, childcare, but once they get to that point where they're working and start getting their own housing, that's kind of when it gets difficult.
1: The Alice report finds many working households are earning above the poverty line but still falling short of basic expenses. The pressure is also showing up across rural America. I'm Tramell Gomes.
12: Next this year, a club says Iowa's largest power companies are failing to meet their clean energy goals. Instead, they're leaning too much on natural gas and coal. In the latest report, MidAmerican IPL received an F because of continued investments in natural gas. Pam Mackey-Taylor is with the Sierra Club's Iowa chapter.
16: Instead of looking at 21st energy policy, they're staying with the 19th and 20th century policies of gas and coal plants. That has huge impacts on our health and on affordability.
12: The utility company says it is investing in alternative energy but must rely on fossil fuels as data centers drive up electricity demand. This is Public News Service. In Utah, rural voters often face long distances, unreliable mail service, and changing election rules ahead of the November 3rd midterm election. The challenges are especially acute in San Juan County.
17: The Navajo Nation covers about one-third of the county's land, with more than 6,000 people in that area. Lenise Peterman is rural director for Stewardship Utah. She says rural residents can face both current and historic voting obstacles.
18: Rural counties, and especially when we talk about San Juan, is so large that people who reside on Navajo Mountain literally have to drive 4 hours to get to a polling place.
17: The county lists election day sites in Blanding, Montezuma Creek, Monument Valley, Navajo Mountain, and Monticello. Navajo and Ute language help and

0: Results of those other solutions are laughable compared to what our food system is capable of.
1: Lundgren adds, in Oregon, the study looked at hazelnut and vegetable farming. He says farmers that are integrating animals like chickens into their systems are reducing chemical use and end up with more fertile soil and less dependency on costly fertilizers and other inputs. I'm Isabel Charlet.
2: Finally, larger planning efforts continue in states like Minnesota about meeting future energy demand.
3: Federal energy officials and the Minnesota Department of Commerce gathered in Malacca on Thursday to monitor progress on substation upgrades by East Central Energy. It's getting new advanced sensor technology and other features to increase capacity. The Department of Energy's Katie Hariza says the timing couldn't be better given all the challenges that lie ahead.
4: Increasing demand that we have to meet, but also ensuring that the grid is secure from terrible storms or even cyber attacks.
3: ECE is an electric cooperative serving 70,000 members in Minnesota and western Wisconsin. I'm Mike Moen.
2: Leaders promoting these upgrades often mention protecting customers from extreme weather events. This is Mike Clifford. Thanks for ending your week with Public News Service. 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

0: 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Check, check. Hello. All right. Hey, guys, listeners, you're listening to live radio from Catskill, New York. This is Jared with the Sugar Shack Jukebox. And we got KM in the studio today. Hey, Kendra McKinley.
1: Hey, Jared. How you doing?
0: I'm good. Thank you for coming.
1: Thanks for having me.
0: So let's see. Got our microphone levels. All right. So for you guys who don't know Kendra yet, Kendra is a local singer, songwriter. You record music. You produce music. You collaborate with local people. Do you live in Columbia or Greene County?
1: I'm in Greene County.
0: Cool.
1: Represent.
0: Yes. So you're here. I'm going to play some stuff you've recorded throughout the show, but you're kind of like you're our guest host and you're our guest DJ today. So I've asked you to bring just music you like to share with us. This one in the background. And we hear just... Those are your vocals. And this is Astrid Gardner is the artist who is, what's his name?
1: Dylan Nowick, who you may know from Camp St. Helene or Sleepy Sun. He plays in the Claro Band. And he's a buddy, really talented musician and producer. And I've had the pleasure of being on his session musician Rolodex for the last couple of years. He'll call me and sing on tunes, whether it's like a commercial spot or one of his personal projects, like this one, Astrid Gardner. So we got Michaela Davis on harp on this track, another local musician. I think we got Lizzie Barr on this track too. But yeah, he just wanted me to do kind of like David Axelrod or like Isaac Hayes-esque. Mm-hmm.
0: That's exactly what I was thinking, like Axelrod, blaxploitation films, maybe even a little RZA, just like, love it, yeah.
1: Yeah.
0: Good stuff. So I just wanted to, let's play something so people know what, that's you helping him out.
1: Yeah.
0: Let's hear something from your EP,
1: the
0: awesomely named EP, Music for Smoking Weed with Your Bra Off. Thank you for choosing that title.
1: You're welcome.
0: And let's

0: Do it.
1: Yeah.
0: This is You Think You'd Notice, the leadoff track.
1: Yeah.
0: And you played and record. You did everything on this.
1: I did everything except the drums is the sound of my partner Dan Schwartz playing drums, and then I recorded him with one mic overhead, and then just looped one measure, and then everything else is me playing. It's me on bass, and here come the vocals.

0: Chuck Schumer and Kirsten Gillibrand on the Five Calls app.
1: Love it.
0: And that's some setting on my micro cord, like the kind of chirpy synth sounds. I don't remember what the setting was, but I was just kind of like rolling the release on and off, and it made this kind of alien chirpy sound.

0: Yes. So, personally, I downloaded that from Bandcamp. I know you got your music not on Spotify, but other streaming apps. And Bandcamp is probably maybe the best way to find your music.
1: Bandcamp's a great way to find the music, yeah, because there's the option to buy it.
0: Yeah, yeah.
1: But yeah, that last EP, Music for Smoking Weed with Your Bra Off, is not on Spotify, but my previous releases are.
0: Yeah.
1: It's a personal choice to pivot to other platforms.
0: I support that. Bandcamp is great for artists, for the listeners who are less aware. And happy 1 year anniversary for Music for Smoking Weed with Your Bra Off.
1: Hey, thank you.
0: This month, right?
1: I remember that.
0: It's later this month, I think.
1: Thank you. Yeah. Someone's got to keep track. Yeah.
0: I mean, I was just doing homework, obviously, because of you coming on here, so...

0: Just here's another great vibey one. You helping out Homer, yeah. Who's a hell of a drummer. This guy's got a real beat, doesn't
1: he? Yeah, he's a hell of a drummer. Yeah, I've been making a full collab record with Homer Steinweiss, who is just a legendary session player. He played with Amy Winehouse, Sharon Jones, and the Dap Kings. If you check out his recording discography, you'll see names like Lady Gaga, Miley Cyrus, Vincent, Al Green. And he's just a wonderful human, and it's been a joy to collaborate with him with this song. That's Marco Benevento on the keys.
0: Seen him. Love him.
1: Love Marco. So that's him. Oh, you can actually listen to Marco now.

0: Elegante.
1: Mm-hmm.
0: The three of us made a little Instagram music video for this where we have martini glasses filled with dry ice and liquid with red food coloring. So it's just like these plumes of food-colored smoke mm-hmm. emerging from the glasses. We didn't drink it.
1: Okay.
0: All for looks, all for show. But yeah, nice. Been making music with Homer Steinweiss, and he's been hitting me up to sing on the songs that he's been writing, and now we're doing co-writes.
1: That's great. I can't wait to hear that full length. Yeah. Listeners, you can link from Kendra McKinley's Bandcamp. These Homer collabs are on there too. And then he's got his own SoundCloud as well. So, yeah, I mean, he's got the funk. I love it. He's got a great drum sound, like the sound of his bass and snare and just like where the beat lands. And it seems like he's a broad musician beyond just drumming as well. So,
0: yeah,
1: that's great. So Kendra has a bunch of jams that she's brought for us to rock along to. Mm-hmm. And I just want to tell you guys, too, that you got a show coming up at Unicorn Bar on November 11th, right?
0: November 11th, yeah, it's a Wednesday.
1: So we're going to talk more about that show and Unicorn Bar in a little bit. So hit us with a track. Do you want to tell us what we're going to play?
0: Yeah, I'm actually going to play a track by Tao, as in Tao and the Get Down, Stay Down, who's going to be the artist I'm opening for at that show at Unicorn Bar. And I had the pleasure of singing on her record. So this is Fossils by Tao and the Get Down, Stay Down. I'm turned up all the way. Falling

0: Let's go back. You can just jump back to the middle of it.
1: Okay, let's just jump back to the middle of it.
0: These devices are touchy.
1: Yeah.
0: So what was the name of the track again?
1: It's called Fossils.
0: Fossils. By Tao and the Get Down.
1: Stay Down.
0: Stay Down.
1: Here we go. And now we're back in the middle of Fossils.
0: Yeah.
1: Baby's first DJ sesh.

0: And that's the sound of Meryl Garvis from Tune Yards at the end.
1: Oh my God, I love Tune Yards. I've been playing them on this show since, like, this show's been going since 2013, Kendra. And
0: wow.
1: This is episode 509. I probably played Tune Yards on the first. I mean, they're one of my favorites.
0: Yeah.
1: And I've been listening to Room Full of Teeth this week.
0: Yeah.
1: Experimental a cappella group that she's worked with a lot.
0: Yeah.
1: Let's
0: put on a Tune Yards jam.
1: I saw them on this tour. It was one of the best shows I've ever seen, ever, at Webster Hall.
0: I've only seen them live once. It was at Stern Grove in San Francisco, which is this epic outdoor amphitheater, like in a eucalyptus grove.
1: Oh wow!
0: And they always have free shows there. It's like it's just like a perk of being in the city.
1: What year are you talking?
0: It was on the Nicky Knack
1: tour. Yeah, yeah. Danny Markham on drums. That woman. Oh my God! And she had the two backup singers, Joe. What was her name? The Bengtson, Abigail Bengtson.
0: I don't know their names, but they're epic.
1: Yeah, yeah.
0: Yeah.
1: I am so happy and not surprised that you're a Tune Yards fan, because, like, one thread through your catalog is, like, you love vocals, adventurous mm-hmm. vocals, and like that's, I love that. I mean, like,
0: she loves to loop.
1: Yeah, yeah, exactly.
0: Gonna get the water from your house. Yeah, yeah. When I lived in the Bay, I only got to meet Meryl Garvis just briefly, mm-hmm. and then I saw her younger sister Ruth Garvis play at Avalon. Are you familiar with her material?
1: Yeah, a little bit. Yeah.
0: Oh, I loved it.
1: Yeah, I want to see her live too.
0: You can really hear that they're related in her voice. There's just like that je ne sais quoi about her voice, but she was just like performing these kind of like, it's definitely a couple energy levels down from Tune Yards.
1: Yep.
0: But there's a similar kind of quirkiness. She was just singing over a drum machine.
1: Yeah.
0: With someone on Rhodes and someone on guitar, just kind of doing these like ambient, beautiful choral, like they were clearly like jazz, mm-hmm. jazz-trained musicians, yeah. but just playing so tastefully, such gentle tones. And then Ruth's voice was so distinct. And she just kind of sat on the edge of the stage. Magical.
1: This is making me want to play some old Kendra McKinley.
0: Yeah.
1: Can we do that next?
0: Sure.
1: Okay.
0: Because we're right at the end of this song.

0: So, yes, Toonyards. So, yeah. So this album you recorded way back in what, 2012? Called Tree.
1: This record, Tree. Yeah. Came out in 2016.
0: 2016. Yeah. Sorry. Okay. Yeah. So let's actually, I meant to, yeah, Fine as a Vine. Let's do this.
1: Psychedelic rock.
0: Yes.
1: Sunshine.
0: It is. Very, very progressive pop album.
1: Yeah.
0: And I,
1: so young.
0: I feel like I can hear the California coming through. Were you in California still?
1: Yes.
0: You're from Cali, right?
1: You can smell it.
0: Yeah.

0: Break it down. That's my older brother shredding.
1: Is it?
0: Yeah. Yeah, he was the producer on this record.
2: Yeah, this song and your catalog in general has a lot of fun

0: Yeah, like fun surprises and changes. That
1: it's got to be fun.
0: And I love the funk. Like, I, you know, something can be like one groove the whole time and I dig it. But like, yeah, I grew up loving 60s music and psychedelic pop and rock and all that stuff. So all those textures and surprises and...
1: Yeah, I feel the same. I like the arc of a song. And I also grew up listening to all of that chamber pop, like Beach Boys, Beatles.
0: Yeah, totally.
1: Yeah.
0: Yeah, when I was mentioning how much I love vocals and harmonies, I've absorbed all corners of the Beach Boys catalog over and over.
1: Oh, yeah.

0: So your first, this is your first album. It's not on Bandcamp, right? Is it? Is it elsewhere?
1: It's on Spotify.
0: Okay. Like 1966 vibes, like
1: yes.
0: Filtered the Revolver and Rain, you know,
1: yes.
0: Filtered through.
1: Yeah, I wanted the record treat to feel like Revolver, yeah. where each song really was its own kind of self-contained universe, not feeling like I like the instrumentation and stylistics or genre had to be consistent. Yeah. And I think that definitely happened.
0: It did. All right, people, that's Kendra McKinley. Yeah, good stuff. Kendra's here with me in the studio. That's who we're talking with. That's who we've been listening to. That was from your album Treat from 2016, mm-hmm. Fine as a Vine. And, yeah, let's get back to this show that you're going to be doing at Unicorn Bar. Mm-hmm. So it's November 11th, mm-hmm. and you're opening for Tao and the Stay Down, right?
1: Tao and the Get Down,
0: Sorry,
1: Stay
0: get,
1: Down.
0: Get Down, Stay Down. Okay. Get Down. Got to get that. I enjoyed the track you played a lot. So Unicorn Bar, for people not familiar, is in Kingston. It's an awesome queer bar. It's like it's the kind of bar that like we wish we had in Hudson. And the closest thing I could say would be, you know, Lil Deb's Oasis, which is sadly closing. Their last service will be on Monday, October 12th. But Lil Deb's, of course, you know, a little bit leans more restaurant. And, like, closed half the week, you know,
1: yeah.
0: ish. But you got, like, you know, you go to Unicorn Bar. It's like a converted house in a neighborhood. And you got a bar. You got a performance space. You have a lounge. There's a patio.
1: Yeah.
0: They have, you know, drag shows, like, queer stand-up nights. They have a monthly night salon mixer for, like, ethical non-monogamy and polyamory on every Wednesday, first Wednesday of the
1: weekly?
0: Month.
1: Weekly? Okay.
0: Not weekly, but the first Wednesday of every month.
1: It's like, damn.
0: Yeah, yeah.
1: Dang.
0: They've got shows. They got line dances. It's all that. So, yeah, Unicorn Bar in Kingston. For more information, people can look up Unicorn Bar or just look up Kendra McKinley online. So, what's that show going to look like? I'm going to cue up some background tunes of yours in the meantime. Some of that Astrid Gardner.
1: That show, I'm going to be playing with a trio. Going to have Dan Schwartz on drums and David Lismy on bass. And I'll play electric guitar and use my looping pedal to loop my vocals. And we'll do a lot of material from my last EP, Music for Smoking Weed with Your Bra Off. And we're also going to start to play some new songs from my forthcoming record, Misunderstanding.
0: Awesome. Do you have a timeline? Like, how's that coming along?
1: I'm shopping it around to labels as we speak, starting to get some bites, but it's in the final mixing phase.
0: Oh, okay.
1: So if all goes as planned, it's going to be out early summer 2027.
0: Oh, wow. Now, is this the thing you were talking about with Homer?
1: This is a totally separate record.
0: Totally separate record.
1: Totally separate record. Well, that Homer record is also going to come out in 2027, so
0: okay.
1: It's going to be a big year for releases.
0: Wow.
1: But, The other record I was just speaking to, Misunderstanding, is one that I recorded this past winter mm-hmm. with my dear friend, producer Marco Buccelli, mm-hmm. who is the partner and collaborator of Senia Rubinos,
0: okay.
1: if you know her.
0: Yeah. That's also, for me, I categorize in like roughly the Toon Yards vein. I might have discovered her through Toon Yards. Yeah.
1: Yes. In fact, we should play some Senia because I met Marco because when I was still living in California just before moving to the Hudson Valley, I was a big fan of her work. When I moved here, I just cold emailed him asking to produce one of my songs, Makeup, and he agreed to it, and we just had a fantastic collaboration. Maybe we should even play that song.
0: I would love to hear it.
1: And then play. Have you heard the song Makeup?
0: I've heard your song Makeup.
1: Okay, cool.
0: Yeah, yeah.
1: Yeah.
0: But yeah, I would love to introduce the listeners as well.
1: Too.
0: So,
1: But yeah, Marco is, I'm kind of convinced that he's psychic. Just like working with him was unlike any other collaboration I've ever had, where the way he was able to capture the emotion of a specific song through tone felt almost uncanny. It's like he would just find this exact synth patch and then it's like it would ignite the entire song. I like felt it physically where I was like, oh my God, okay, there it is.
0: Yeah.
1: Now we know it. Just, I just...
0: It knows what you want almost before you consciously know it.
1: Exactly. Yeah. Yeah, and we basically got together every day for 2 months. I would drive down to Monroe to his home studio, and we worked on this record. And I played the majority of the instruments, had Dan Schwartz on drums for 3 tracks, had David Lismy on bass for 2 of the tracks, and then I played everything else. Marco did some aux percussion, but definitely very psychedelic, a lot of distortion, a lot of Deerhoof influence, a lot of Connie Converse influence.
0: Okay. Dan Schwartz, I feel like I've seen him in your other credits. He's drummed for you on other records, right?
1: Yeah, yeah. He's my boyfriend.
0: Oh, he is? Okay. So yeah. which credits did I see Dan in?
1: Dan played all over my record, Where Does the Body Begin?
0: Okay.
1: Co-producer on that record. Yes. He played drums that became the sample on You Think You'd Notice, which is track one on Music for Smoking Weed with Your Bra Off. Mm-hmm. He played drums on this next record, Misunderstanding, and he is just a fantastic musician. He does Stained Glass. We moved here to the Hudson Valley together. He was playing with the band Openhead for a while. That's a Kingston kind of, how do you even categorize them? No wave, art punk, noisy, kind of like in the realm of Yahweh Nailgun, if you're familiar with that band. But really beautiful dissonance. Driving drums, angular chord progressions. And yeah, now he's doing a lot of free improv music. We play together, and he does Stained Glass.
0: Love
1: it. So if your window's broken, or if you need, actually, better yet, if you need a brand new window or room divider or lamp, he builds gorgeous work.
0: Listeners, we've got Kendra McKinley in the studio, local musician, recording artist, producer, multi-instrumentalist, and co-host and guest DJ for today. And this is really fun. We're listening to some of your music, some of your collabs. You're playing us some music you like. So some of the stuff we've been talking about, you got some ready to go?
1: Yeah.
0: Yeah.
1: Let's listen to a Xenia Rubinos track. This is Lonely Lover from her album Black Terry Cat. And I love this track because it has 2 basses that move in opposite directions.
0: I'm ready for
1: ascending,
0: it.
1: One's descending.
0: Yeah, thank you for pointing that out. Yeah.
1: That's Marco Buccelli on the drums, producer of my next record.

0: every time a new instrument gets introduced, you really get to appreciate its distinctive character.
1: It pops, yeah. For so long, I was into so much like maximalism and like more, more is more. And then I still like that, but yeah, when there's space or like things drop out and you have a break before those contrasts are, it's so tactile and it grabs you, you know, especially if you have ADHD.
0: Totally. I feel like that's been one of my favorite things about exploring production more, is really stopping and thinking like, what do you want the listener to be listening to? Like, if you were to actually, like, draw a line through the song of, like, what the focal point is. Mm-hmm. And then how are the other elements supporting that? And then, like, there can be some things that really make the song but are kind of imperceptible unless you know how to listen.
1: Yeah. Yeah, this I'll definitely play this in future shows here. Like, this is good stuff. Xenia, that's how you pronounce it. X-E-N-I-A.
0: Xenia.
1: Right, Xenia? Yeah.
0: Yeah.
1: Rubinos.
0: And then good pick. I want to play another local artist. You know Zanny?
1: Not yet.
0: I think Zanny is my favorite Hudson Valley songwriter.
1: Okay. Can you spell that?
0: Z-A-N-N-I-E.
1: Okay.
0: And... yeah, they live in the Hudson Valley. This record's called How Do I Get That Star? This song's called For a While. It's one of my favorite music videos, too. Zanny is, like, in a dragon costume. Like, a full-on, like, spirit Halloween dragon fuzzy costume. And they're just, like, down at Rockaway Beach.
1: Yeah.
0: Going surfing.
1: Oh, you can just do anything. It's great.
0: You can.
1: Yeah.
0: But this song features MIDI guitar.

0: a lot of adventurous vocals that, and the stuff you're bringing to us today, and I really dig that. And it doesn't have to be crazy to be adventurous. Some of it's really subtle.
1: Yeah. Production on this record kind of like makes me think of like a video game, like maybe something like Legend of Zelda, where it's like it's so like kind of specifically 8-bit, but also like referencing the Middle Ages, but also the future. So it kind of has like this sheen to it, like, but it's still earthy. Oh no.
0: Did they self-produce or work with a local producer, do you know?
1: I think that I forget who the producer was specifically. Their sibling is Sam Evian.
0: Okay.
1: And I know that Wesley Harper and Dylan Nowick were both local musicians of Camp St. Helene, played on this record.

0: ear candy.
1: Ear candy. Like, delicious.
0: It tickles your brain.
1: It's a brain tickler. Should we put on a little Beach Boys?
0: Let's do it.
1: I want to live inside of this song when the backgrounds do the yodel-ay-hee-hoo. Just like it's a perfect 2 seconds.

0: This is a chord progression.
1: This melody is just how

0: times I've like listened to this song on headphones and then my eyes completely well with tears.
1: There's some cool spots in the Smile sessions where you hear them kind of isolate working on that.
0: Yeah. My brother and I were just talking about how much Brian Wilson would have loved to be able to record on Ableton Live.
2: Yeah.
0: Just, like, get Mike Love out of the room and just do the whole thing by myself with headphones on.

0: Yes. Oh, yeah. When he passed last year, I spent all summer, like all summer, Kendra, deep diving through their catalog.
1: This is some more local.
0: Good.
1: Local mastery. This is Hannah Cohen, Dragon. Mm. This is a bop. From her record, Earth Star Mountain.
0: Earth Star Mountain.
1: Here it comes. Here's the hook.

0: feel like good music, it can be, you know, like anywhere on the spectrum between like effortless and effortful and still be good. Like this kind of feels like it's like effortless flow. Just like she's got this voice that is just kind of like, you know, it's almost like when you're just talking and it, you know, just comes out, you know, it's just like this casual.
1: Right.
0: It's very like very cool.
1: And the song is such a groover. It just makes you feel like you could just hop in.
0: Yeah.
1: Just add to it.
0: Right. Have you seen these guys live?
1: Yeah. Mm. I saw them live at Tubby's. And Zanny was opening. This other one I just played. Yeah. Yeah, they're great.
0: Oh, man, I was at Tubby's. I think I might have mentioned to you that we were going to see Lorraine.
1: Oh, yeah. How was that show?
0: It was amazing. I want to encourage everybody who hasn't checked out Lorraine, L-apostrophe rain, like raining, if she plays locally again or, like, especially a small show like that. It was amazing.
1: Yeah.
0: It was, like, she's got these cats who are just, like, they're, like, telepathic with each other. Next level, like, you know.
1: Right.
0: People that you almost feel like they're going to start levitating off the floor, like, eyes fluttering. They're just, like... It was something. I've seen Lorraine twice before opening for other groups, but so this is the first headlining show. And but yeah, definitely. I'm gonna next time she's back around. She's based in Brooklyn, so she'll come back. I'm sure.
1: I've seen her at Tubby's. It was an epic show.
0: Yeah,
1: I've never seen such an impressive like Tetris stage plot of incredible gear.
0: Yeah,
1: just like the blinking of all of these pedals was like it was really a sight to behold.
0: Yeah, speaking of all the very music-y stuff, have you studied music theory?
1: Mm-hmm.
0: Okay,
1: yeah, I was a music major in college.
0: Okay, I kind of figured because like listening, you're doing throughout your catalog all kinds of like stuff that is like I'm sure maybe there's some people out there that can just figuring out on their own maybe self-taught music theorists, but I'm just like wow, this is like it sounds great, but it's just like I don't know how you get to know that kind of stuff, those kind of tricks without. So all right, music theory, man.
1: Just have a really terrifying Russian ear training teacher that makes you feel like you're a complete failure if you can't like write down everything that you hear.
0: Yeah.
1: It'll do it.
0: Yeah.
1: It'll work.
0: Yes. All right. So let's so just a reminder for the listeners who might just be joining in, my name is Jared. You're listening to WGXC. And Kendra McKinley is joining us here, local musician, recording artist. Kendra's got a show at Unicorn Bar in Kingston coming up on November 11th. And you're going to be opening for Tao and the Get Down, Stay Down.
1: Yes.
0: And yeah. So your EP, Music for Smoking Weed with Your Bra Off, is a year old this month, and you've recorded a new album that is just in the finishing touches now.
1: Yeah.
0: You said mixing, so
1: final stages.
0: Very excited to hear that, and another and a whole other album collaborative with Homer.
1: Yes.
0: So a lot of good stuff. Looking forward to. Kendra's music is on Bandcamp and various streaming platforms. More of the non-Spotify stuff. If you got only Spotify, there's some of her older stuff. But yeah, I'd check out Bandcamp personally. It's a great way to get directly to the artist's stuff. So let's listen to something from your last full length from 2023, I think it was. Should we listen to Overcome It, Creosote, or Body?
1: Ooh, let's do Creosote.
0: That's what I was thinking too. Yeah. Speaking of ear candy, this one's got it.
1: Hey, so,
0: yes.
1: The only song I've written to have any Latin lyrics.
0: I was going to say, and the very subtle Caribbean reggae, almost drum inflection in there, you know?

0: And you recorded this album locally, Kendra?
1: This one was recorded in Oakland, California. Okay. At new and improved recording.
0: Okay. And you moved to our area after this then?
1: Yes.
0: Okay.
1: Yeah, recorded out there, but then I released it when I was living here. Had my record release show at Opus 40 in 2023.
0: Oh.
1: Yeah.

0: I feel like part of the reason, like, maybe why you're here, like, part of the reason we're here is we met because Meredith paired us up for Mike Amari's thing, Breaking the Algorithm, due to our similar musical taste. And,
1: yeah.
0: And this music, a lot of your music to me sounds like what pop radio could or should or would sound like in a different world. And that's, you know what I mean? If radio...
1: What's the world? What's, you know what I mean?
0: Like,
1: world?
0: Yeah. If the radio world that we know were more open and fair and creative, you know what I mean? Obviously, with commercial radio...
1: If it wasn't so thoroughly Ed Sheeran.
0: Yeah, things are put into like a box and it's got to be produced a certain way. And like I think people are like, well, what is your show about? I'm like, well, it's a multi-decade, multi-genre show, but... Mm-hmm. In some ways, I love like pop, you know, and there's nothing wrong with that. But, and I feel like there's an element, pop music draws from all kinds of stuff, you know, like experimental and jazz, whatever. I just feel like, my show is a very multi-genre thing, but there's almost something that reaches into like pop in every way, you know, something that is accessible or melodic or rhythmic. And I just feel like, maybe that's what this show is. It's like what I wish radio sounded like, or what I wish people could be exposed to. And your music, it's like some people be like, oh, it's jazz, or it's jazzy, or it's funk, it's R&B, it's soul, or is it avant pop, or whatever. If you like to talk genres, is it? But it definitely pulls all kinds of stuff in together.
1: I mean, I definitely feel like I make pop music, and acknowledging that that top 40s pop music has like a very distinctive formulaic sound for the most part. But that is actually why I started saying that I make music for smoking weed with your bra off, because I never felt quite motivated by genre. And I also noticed that if I would say like if someone asked me what kind of music I made and I was like, well, it's a little jazzy, a little soulful. I like D'Angelo and all this stuff. You could watch them become disinterested. And so I just started saying that phrase because it was totally arbitrary and interpretive. And I was like, well, if you're smoking weed with your bra off, whoever you are, whatever your body is, like, it immediately places you in a situation or a scenario, but it still isn't that specific. So it was kind of like my joke. But then I was like, I do kind of think that that's what it sounds like, though.
0: On that note, let's listen to something else from Smoking Weed with Your Bra, music for Smoking Weed with Your Bra Off. So we listened to the lead off track before. Let's do Never Say Never. It's five tracks, all highly worthy. And you're listening to WGXC. Kendra McKinley is our guest, local musician. And you just heard one of her tunes, and here's another one. Never Say Never.

0: don't know what kind of interval that is in your harmony, but it's gnarly. Can you remember? Do you know what it is?
1: Wait, that's the low one. I don't know.
0: Colorful.
1: Yeah, the harmonies for this one, they came about because I got a TC Helicon pedal, which is like a vocal pedal, and it has all these funky effects on it, and one of the effects is a harmonizer. So it'll set it so that whatever note you're singing into it, it automatically sings a certain interval above it. And so I just like made up the root melody, and then it just kind of came up with this really funky one on top of it that I wouldn't have defaulted to, but I really liked it.
0: Oh, yeah.
1: Yeah.
0: Yes.
1: Yeah.
0: All right. Yes. So you, and again, if you're just joining us, you, Kendra, played all the instruments on that. Yeah. Super cool. That's got to be a fun challenge for yourself to be like, because of course I'm sure you know plenty of people who could play parts, but must be part of you have been like, I could do this.
1: Well, that whole EP was like an accident. Because the last full-length record that I made and released, Where Does a Body Begin, was like a doozy to make. Like, it took 4 attempts of recording all the songs on that record to finally get it to a place that felt right. So the 5 songs on the EP Music for Smoking Weed with Your Bra Off was not like me trying to make a record. I was just messing around on the recording software Ableton Live.
0: Okay.
1: And so it was the first time that I was making songs by starting with programmed beats. And so I was just doing that and then just kind of throwing spaghetti at the wall, figuring out how to use Ableton Live. And then I realized that I had these songs and I showed it to my friend Marco Buccelli and he was like, this is sick, you should put it out. Mm-hmm. And then he mixed it. And it was really funny when he mixed it because there was a lot of corrupted files, like a lot of compromised files in the recording just because I was figuring out what I was doing. And I made some choices that like wouldn't be great from an engineer's standpoint. Mm-hmm. But we made it work. So, yeah, I think of that EP as like how I resuscitated a sense of play and spontaneity mm-hmm. in writing. And also just like really got to enjoy incorporating more electronics into my process. Mm-hmm.
0: How would you say that the EP, Music for Smoking Weed with Your Bra Off, is informing the newer records you're making? Because I love it. The EP, I mean, I've been enjoying all throughout your catalog. The EP, Smoking Weed, is probably like maybe my favorite for bar, you know? And I think, well, that's cool because it's pretty new. So it's like, what's Kendra going to do next? So what do you feel like whatever you learned is flowing into your current work?
1: Oh, I appreciate that. Thank you, Jared. This next record definitely has the most electronic elements mm-hmm. of any of my releases. But what's interesting about it is that the sonic palette is very much about like soft, tender, intimate, like acoustic guitar, mm-hmm. confessional music, mm-hmm. as well as electronic elements, as well as distortion. Okay. So I think that it is the most cathartic and the softest record simultaneously, and that was sort of like the puzzle, is how to incorporate all of those aspects and still make it feel like it was of the same world. But there's a lot of electronics, there's a lot of synthesizers, there's a lot of drum machines, there's a lot of noise, there's a lot of physicality, there's a lot of like overdubbing mouth sounds to like reinforce certain percussion elements. So it feels like there's like moments that feel like Animal Collective. And then there's moments that feel like, I don't know, like Sybil Byer or Connie Converse, just in them being like such soft introspective mm-hmm. and other parts that feel like St. Vincent or the Slits and like a kind of like punk rock sensibility. So
0: it sounds very tactile, you know?
1: It is very tactile.
0: Textures that you like very things that people might see as contrasting, but what a great kind of practice to bring these things into one space, you know?
1: Yeah. So I really appreciate you saying that because it is that. And I would say that again, they're pop songs.
0: Yeah.
1: They're songs that you could sit and play on an acoustic guitar. And there's plenty of aspects of the production that are heady, but it is a very physical record. Mm-hmm. Like, I wanted it to feel like body. There's a lot of breathing. Like, okay. Like the opening track, which I wish I could show you right now, but it's not ready. But it's like the opening track starts with just like the sound of me breathing.
0: Okay.
1: It is about the body.
0: Yes. Bring it right into that. Well, feel free to, if you're able to send that stuff along whenever it's ready.
1: Yeah.
0: You know, it'll get played here. You guys, you're listening to WGXC, and this is Kendra McKinley. Thank you so much. It's been really fun. We got time. We're going to be doing this till 2:00. So cool. So we're representing Stuyvesant and what town?
1: Catskill.
0: Yes. And Kendra, you're performing at Unicorn Bar in Kingston on November 11th, opening for Tao and the Get Down, Stay Down.
1: Yeah.
0: Really dug that music you played by them earlier. Did you say you've played with them or seen them yet?
1: I recorded on Tao's new record.
0: Okay.
1: Yeah, so I...
0: Vocals?
1: Yes. Yeah, so I sang vocals on like 5 of the songs. And yeah, I was a big fan of Tao because I used to live in the Bay Area. So mm-hmm. I definitely saw her play a number of times. And I knew her drummer, Jason Sloda. So stoked to...
0: Yes.
1: Be a part of that record, like to have my voice folded in with Meryl Garbus and Nico Case is
0: that's awesome.
1: Is
0: and
1: really
0: and so are
1: cool.
0: These like wordless

0: oh, I've played with Attaboy. I think it's really important to play in other people's bands too. Also just because it's a great way to still enjoy music without having to like kind of be consumed by the self-promotion. Yeah. And it's so interesting to be inside of someone else's musical mind or inside of their band. Like, something that I've discovered is that when you really learn someone else's material, mm-hmm. you appreciate it so mm-hmm. much more. I think it's taught me to be a better listener, because sometimes if I listen to something and if it doesn't grab me the first time, I'll mm-hmm. be like, okay, well, maybe it wasn't for me, and not yeah. listen to it again. But if I'm listening to it a couple times in a row to really appreciate it, I actually appreciate it on a much deeper yeah. level.
1: And how much, quick before we get to this track, is like, how much does involving yourself in other people's recording process to some degree take pressure off of your own recording process, or inspire you to, like, I don't know, change up a process or go easy on yourself? Because sometimes we're all hard on ourselves about
0: yeah.
1: things. So does that loosen your own process at all, or let that breathe a bit just to see how other people work? Or how does it yeah. affect what you do, if at all? You know, because
0: I feel like it's like a matrix, because yeah. like, there's also just like the very practical part where like being a musician is my job. So sometimes I'll like get hired to do a session and play in another band, and I take the gig because like I need to put gas in my car.
1: Yeah. Yeah.
0: And I feel grateful that the things that I'm getting hired to be a part of is music that I enjoy and believe in. Mm-hmm. And that's been a barometer. It's like, I'm going to play with people whose music I believe in. And fortunately, that's the community that I find myself in. But I think that it's like, I would love to be busier with my own project to the point of like touring more and recording even more. But with the current volume of what's happening, to be able to still fill my days with recording and production and performance work just feels really great. It's a great way to spend the days.
1: So what you got for us?
0: Okay, let's put on Meg Louise. Here's her song Gone Girl. This is track one on Instant Validation by Meg Louie, produced by Sufjan Stevens. And this has Keenan O'Meara and Hannah Cohen singing on it too.

0: It's beautiful. Really, it's just...
1: Yeah. Yeah, that whole record is just gorgeous.
0: That's from a full length he did?
1: Full length called Bathe in the Everlasting Light. And it's just like haunting, melancholic blue tones. Mm-hmm. Recorded here in the Hudson Valley in his barn.
0: This is great. I'm going to be listening. I don't listen back to my radio shows ever. I did in the early days for a couple of years. It was really fun, but I just do them now. And but yeah, I'm going to be listening back to this because I really love all the music that you're bringing.
1: Cool.
0: And I was getting kind of stoked the last couple of days. Oh, genuinely like, oh, what's Kendra going to bring? I bet you it's good. And it is. It has been. But it's even exceeding my expectations. And the fact that a lot of it is local and so good. I was texting some people to, like, you know, friends who I don't usually ask people to listen, you know, to the show. But I was like, listen, you know, Kendra McKinley is going to be on today. This is the spiel. This is what we're doing. And, yeah, some of the people's responses were kind of along the lines of like, yeah, I need to discover more local music. And yeah. there's so much more good stuff than people realize. And so
1: there is so much good stuff. In fact, can I play another?
0: Yeah. Oh, yeah.
1: Do you know Bex?
0: I've heard of Bex. I don't know if I've heard Bex, really. Yeah.
1: Bex is actually playing at the Avalon Lounge tonight.
0: Oh, wow.
1: With another incredible local band called Lady Moon and the Eclipse.
0: They're great. Yeah.
1: They're
0: yeah.
1: great. Mm-hmm. So Bex is a extremely talented songwriter, vocalist, producer, multi-instrumentalist, and I guess 2 years now? I'm not as good at time as you are, but came out with an EP called Stay Moist, and the first track is called Good Comin', and it's just like an absolutely undeniable pop banger.
0: Yes.
1: And I think we should listen to it.
0: Yes, let's listen to it.

0: So I'm feeling a lot of just pride in all my talented friends. Can I show you some of my talented West Coast friends too?
1: Yes, please do.
0: Okay, this is one of my absolute besties. Her name's Brittany Powers, but her band is called Hot Brother. And this is Motel.

0: Oh, the guitars, yes.
1: Yeah.
0: Yeah. California band.
1: California band, yeah. Hot Brother.
0: Okay. Your friends, Kendra McKinley, thank you so much. This is good stuff. Yeah, listeners, we got Kendra here, Catskill musician, recording artist. And yeah, you're playing us music today, co-hosting, DJing, slinging tunes.
1: Slinging them.
0: It's good stuff, man. And a lot of local music, which I really appreciate. And I know my friends and people have been, really appreciating as well. So, yeah, your show's coming up. Your next show is Unicorn Bar in Kingston on November 11th.
1: Yes.
0: And, your music's on Bandcamp. It's on streaming services. Spotify tends to have your older music. And... yes. Oh, let's listen to some more of your stuff. What
1: cool.
0: should we do? What should we do? All right. I wanted to play "Do What You Want." This is like a 10-year-old's track at this point. I want to say
1: that was the first song that I wrote when I moved to San Francisco and I decided I was going to commit to being a musician and not get a job.
0: So that's what it's about, thematically even. Yeah, do what you want.
1: I would have said do what you like, but Blind Faith made that song first.
0: Oh, yeah. That note, that interval jump, it's such a great, like...
1: It's an octave, baby.
0: Yeah, and it just it's unexpected, though, and it... I think it just captures the sentiment.

0: So is this from your first full length? Was Treat your first?
1: Yeah.
0: Okay. 2016. And when did you start recording?
1: I think I recorded this one in 2015. Well, I made, like, I guess it's technically a full length record, but it's kind of more of an EP called Chestnut Street. That was my very first release, and that came out in 2012.
0: Okay.
1: And that was just like basically recording to tape in an auditorium.
0: Okay.
1: Folky Joanna Newsom, early Joni Mitchell style. So this was my first experience recording in a studio, making this record. But I would compose these vocal arrangements just singing into the microphone on my laptop on GarageBand.
0: Would you pre-write the arrangements or do like one line at a time and then figure out, sing over it and figure out what goes next? Or
1: It's usually like as I'm writing the song, I'm hearing it in terms of the polyphonic harmony arrangement. So I'm imagining, you know, like the one voice goes up the octave, do what you want, and then I want staggered entrances coming from there. So I have a sense of what it'll be. Then I'll just kind of trial and error.
0: Then find the notes.
1: Find the
0: notes. To match what it was in your mind.
1: But oftentimes I'll have like a full background vocal arrangement before even writing words.
0: Here's a relatively slower jam. Another great one, though. Overcome It.

0: that?
1: It's a violin.
0: It's a real violin.
1: It's a real violin played by Graham Patzner. I just ain't
2: had the same thing. You got some real live strings on this record. Yeah. Like,
1: live strings. Yeah, he played on this one, and then he played on Creosote, were the two live strings on the record Where Does the Body Begin?

0: little ode to Scott Walker in this outro. Are you a Scott Walker fan?
1: I started checking him out in like the last year or so. And you're talking about that like dissonant little thing at the end, or?
0: Yeah. I don't know if you know his, I think it's from Scott 3.
1: Right?
0: Oh yeah, and here's another Homer track. Anyway, Scott Walker. He has this one song called It's Raining Today.
1: Yeah.
0: It's raining today. I can't sing that low. But it starts with this like really dissonant string pad. And it's like kind of crooner pop song, but juxtaposed over this really unnerving.
1: Unsettling, yeah.
0: Yeah, and it's amazing. And then here's some of Homer and I's Gangster Enya music.
1: Gangster Enya music, yes.
0: That's the flavor.
1: Well, all the gangsters secretly listen to Enya, but like, if you know, you know. So it's not as crazy as it sounds.
0: Gangster's Paradise is actually just a castle.

0: And for those just joining, this is we were talking earlier about the music we're listening to here is Kendra's collaboration with Homer, a rather prolific musician, drummer, session musician, hired gun, artist. And yeah, just great rolling, funky, vibey tracks you did with him.
1: Us play this track live at the Big Crown 10 year anniversary showcase at Elsewhere in Brooklyn on Saturday, October 24th.
0: Okay. And Homer's based out of?
1: Homer lives upstate.
0: Okay.
1: We're making our record up here.
0: Like Columbia Green County or where about?
1: It's Ulster.
0: Okay. That's cool. We accept Ulster, y'all. Duchess.
1: We'll take it.
0: Yep.

0: Tell me, Kendra, a little bit about your process with Homer, like how these tracks come about, you know, how much of it is, yeah, just go for it.
1: For this one, Tall Green, he had the beat and the basic chord progression and the melody. And then he was like, could you sing that? And then he was like, we need something for the bridge. So then I wrote the bridge. But for the most part, the collaboration started with him having the shape of a song, basic groove, basic melody and chord progression, and then some holes in it. And then he would be like, let's write these other parts. So they've been collaborative writing processes. And the last couple of songs that we've been working on have been us co-writing from the ground up.
0: Oh, really? Okay.
1: Yeah, which has been fun. Like, yeah, music and lyrics. And it's great to work with him. Just, he's such a seasoned session player, yeah, and just so focused. So he'll just be like, yeah, we're making a song today. And it's not even, like, saying that it's not precious isn't right, because it's so focused and there's so much care. But it's like, he lives a life where you make the song great that day.
0: Yeah.
1: Like, you clock in and you do the song. And I've been loving being in that type of dynamic.
0: So this ground up kind of songwriting process that you're talking about with him now, this is what will be on the forthcoming record,
1: yeah,
0: with him.
1: Yeah.
0: Yeah.
1: And I love the record we're making, man. Mm. It's so fun.
0: Yeah.
1: Yeah. And that last song is definitely more kind of mood music vibe. Yep. I would say that all of the new material that we're making is more song.
0: More songy.
1: More
0: okay.
1: Songy.
0: Mm-hmm.
1: But yeah. And the players are so good. It's like Marco Benevento's, mm-hmm, all over it. Homer's all over it. I'm getting to play guitar on it. And yeah, I'm just so happy that it's going to be coming out on Big Ground Records.
0: That's great. Loving it. And when you were just talking about songs that are more songy, so, I mean, for me as a listener, a similarity between your work with Homer and then the Astrid Gardner work is, at least the stuff that you're on, is it tends to be more instrumental, kind of like,
1: yeah,
0: mood, vibey stuff with like kind of some ethereal vocals in the background. But one of these Astrid Gardner tracks, Nobody, and again, this is on Kendra McKinley's Bandcamp page. So yeah, Nobody's a proper song. How did this one come about?
1: So Dylan Nowick, who's the mastermind behind the band Astrid Gardner, asked me to come and sing on his songs. And then this song, Nobody, needed a lead vocal. Mm-hmm. So he had the song written and,
0: okay,
1: he just taught it to me.
0: Okay.
1: And I sang it and I love this,
0: yeah,
1: song.
0: That's good. Yeah.
1: I feel so honored to have gotten to sing this song. It's so dreamy. It makes me think of that Buffalo Springfield song, Expecting to Fly.
0: Okay.
1: You know that one?
0: I don't know that one. Yeah, okay.
1: Maybe we should have that
0: one
1: here,
0: right,
1: too, for a little AB. But it has a similar sort of like aerial view, floating, psychedelic

0: So how much is this Astrid Gardner? I know it's a local project, and is it strictly studio, or does he do live? Does he get performed live?
1: So far, it's been only studio,
0: yeah,
1: and I've
0: thought so.
1: Oh man, I've kind of begged Dylan.
0: That'd
1: I was
0: be really
1: I was
0: cool
1: just like,
0: to
1: dude,
0: get everyone together. To,
1: yeah, yeah, it's just like just a one off, man.
0: Yeah.
1: Get the 30-piece band.
0: Yeah,
1: we'll have the choir. Do it at Avalon or do it outside.
0: Yeah,
1: I think it should
0: yeah.
1: be. I think like Opus 40 would be a gorgeous thing, but maybe one day. Everybody send your fan mail to Dylan Nowick asking for a live Astrid Gardner set.
0: Sunset vibes. Yeah.
1: Fog Machine.
0: Yes. Kendra McKinley is in the studio. Yes. So you're from California. You came to our area. Thank you for moving here and bringing the music and everything. And
1: I love it
0: here today. I did want to talk to you a little bit about, because I grew up here and I moved away. You know, I lived in Brooklyn and Boston and Chicago, but rerouted intentionally. And I'm just really interested when people come from like big famous areas, like California is such a huge and iconic and mythical place. Like, what brings you here? And like, how come you're here? And not like, how did that all happen? And like, and I'm interested to hear about your comparisons, like what you feel like this area, what's special about here that is maybe like you don't have out west or something like
1: sure.
0: that. So, yeah.
1: So usually like my elevator pitch for why I moved out here. So I moved out here with my partner. Mm-hmm. He and I were both interested in moving somewhere new for music and art purposes, mm-hmm. but we both wanted to still live in the woods.
0: Yeah.
1: So we were super intrigued by New York City, mm-hmm. Especially after I got hired to do a project at the Guggenheim in the summer of 2021. And that was kind of when my antenna went off, like, oh yeah, New York City, the music here mm-hmm. feels inspiring and exciting and weirder and just like all the things that I was hoping for. That I wasn't feeling as much in the California or the San Francisco Bay Area. So wanting to be in a new place for music and also wanting to be somewhere with water, because lived through a couple of gnarly, can you hear I'm from California saying gnarly, couple of gnarly summers with wildfires.
0: Oh yeah.
1: So combination, desiring to move somewhere for art, but also wanting to live in the woods, but also wanting to live somewhere with some semblance of climate resilience. Mm-hmm. And then moving in 2022, having like just enough pandemic malaise to be like, yeah, let's just move across the country. We don't know anyone there.
0: Mm-hmm.
1: And yeah, Lale Kuramian, who's an amazing local painter, accepted us as tenants,
0: mm-hmm.
1: kind of sight unseen after one FaceTime call. And I feel so grateful because usually musicians with no pay stubs that want to make a lot of sound are not the most convincing prospective tenants.
0: Uh-huh.
1: But yeah, it's just we just moved here sight unseen, hearing a rumor that a lot of artists were moving up to the Hudson Valley and like the idea of being 2 hours from the city.
0: Yeah.
1: And that was 4.5 years ago.
0: Yeah. So from this Guggenheim thing, like you started hearing about up here and
1: then we came back to live in Brooklyn for a month so that we could just like take a trip up to the Hudson Valley. And we went up, we did some leaf peeping,
0: mm-hmm.
1: had a couple mezcal Negronis at Tubby's, and we're like, okay, let's try. Let's drive across the country and give it a shot.
0: And it seems to be going well. And like, tell us, like, it's always validating for me being from here, hearing people from the outside being like, oh, this is what I like about this area. So, what's good?
1: I think that the people are really interesting and substantial.
0: Yeah.
1: I feel like in New York City, there's so much talent and the hustle is so unrelenting
0: mm-hmm.
1: that you can't have an ego, or at least like what I've encountered, it just like it seems like it doesn't get you that far.
0: Mm.
1: Like you kind of have to be decent, and that doesn't mean you have to be nice, but like you have to be a decent person and you have to be excellent
0: real.
1: You
0: yeah.
1: have to be real. And I really feel that in people. I feel like I encounter so many extremely talented people that work really hard and are aware of how they are just one of many talented people. And I feel like that quality makes for a high standard of excellence, but also a sort of like lateral playing field where like you need to be a good person. You need to be good to work with. You need to be humble. And I I appreciate that. I was definitely intimidated by East Coast directness. I feel like I was like maybe a bit more smiley when I first arrived, or I'll never shake that. I'm Californian to my core.
0: Yeah.
1: But
0: I like that anyway. You know,
1: yeah, so. it's a good quality. But I always describe the people here as being very substantial. Mm, like I feel like my friendships and my encounters are nourishing, like intellectually, creatively, and I just am perpetually delighted by the people that I meet and the art that I'm exposed to and the fact that I can have that and still have space and quietude. It works for me.
0: Yes. Thank you. Thank you for sharing that. I fully agree. And we don't have a lot of time, so I do want to listen to more of your music. Kendra McKinley here in the studio, and bringing all kinds of great music and thoughts and observations. Let's listen to something that I ought to hold on to from your most recent EP, Music for Smoking Weed with Your Bra Off, which is a year old at this point. And this is a fun I need to check out more of your videos. I've seen this video. And speaking of people and stuff, this is a very fun video because you've got all kinds of people, I'm assuming local people, maybe some of them not, and they're lip syncing to your song.
1: They're all my friends.
0: Yeah. Yeah. So when you guys all look up Kendra McKinley, look up the videos, and something that I ought to hold on to is this one, and it goes like this.

0: Your voice sounds like extra, like the sonic texture of it sounds like extra supple. I don't know if it's treated or just the way you're delivering the vocal in this song or whatever.
1: It's delivery and then it's double tracked.

0: Yeah, and Jacqueline Ferrara is in the house now, just stepping in, doing her show. Ferrara Frequency is coming up at 2 p.m., so stay tuned. Yeah, there's so much cool stuff. Like, I feel like a lot of casual listening people might not realize, like, all the subtle, like, percussion and sonic fit details that are just, like, not hiding in plain, but they're, like, they just add more, I think, subconsciously than people would realize. And, yeah, I'm always hearing things like that with repeated listens with your music. So.
1: Thank you for not listening casually.
0: Yeah, I do both.
1: Well, I mean, I think... Like, I don't know if you read Liz Pelly's book, Mood Machine.
0: I heard of it, yeah.
1: Which I highly recommend for anyone that's curious about leaving Spotify. But it is interesting to just have research about how Spotify has changed how people listen to music.
0: Yeah, yeah.
1: And treating it as something in the background while you're working as opposed to something that you would actively listen to.
0: Yeah.
1: Which I really appreciate about our time here today.
0: Yeah.
1: We're listening actively. We're talking about it because... I mean, it is so enriching to listen to music and really, really listen.
0: That's the way to do it for me. That's the way that it's so therapeutic, and it feels like air and food and water and breathing and spirituality and sleeping. And that's the way to do it. Oh, God, we could keep talking about it. Let's listen to more Kendrick McKinley music. It's all on Bandcamp. This is Face to Face from the Henry Miller Library Sessions. Big Sur?
1: Yeah.

0: Can you talk a little bit about what this song is about?
1: Yeah. In 2017, October of 2017, I did an artist residency at the Henry Miller Memorial Library in Big Sur, which is it's a bookstore and music venue and commemorative space to the author Henry Miller. And I lived
0: Tropic of Cancer.
1: Yeah. And I lived in a tent on site and sold books during the day and spent every night writing music.
0: It sounds like a special time.
1: It was the best. And it was also when the bridge leading into Big Sur, one of the bridges leading into Big Sur, was under construction. There was mudslides down south. So this whole section of Highway 1 on the edge of the West Coast was basically inaccessible by car. So it felt like traveling back in time. And I just lived there and wrote music and just had... I just had like a soul orgasm of a month. And I just wrote music. And that song, Face to Face, I feel like is the thesis of that time. Because being in that place, being in those circumstances, allowed for the type of introspection that I think really makes for the juiciest songwriting material.
0: Yeah.
1: And so I feel like I was able to write that song because that experience allowed me to go to such a deep place.
0: That's great. Yeah. My thoughts when hearing it was sort of like, that's the kind of song that I feel like some of these like A-list like pop songwriters would kind of like want to write or cover, you know, that kind of, it has some of that, you know.
1: If any A-list songwriters out there want to cover it, hit me up, Kendra McKinley Publishing, BMI.
0: And this is your newest track, collaboration.
1: Yeah, collaboration with Nikhil Yaredekar, who's a phenomenal musician based in Kingston. He played in Antibalas, played with Seishi Shi, he's played with Hailu Mirza.
0: What did he do in Antibalas?
1: He played bass.
0: Bass? Damn.
1: Yeah. He's not messing around.

0: yeah, this was a song idea that I started writing during pandemic lockdown. Really the unknown of the pandemic and feeling like, okay, I had plans for what life is going to be and I actually have no idea what's going to happen. So like, yeah, I like to think of this as like a song about surrender, not giving up, but like a surrender, like, okay, I don't know what's going to happen no matter what plans I made. And then I brought this song fragment to Nikhil and then we recorded it together in his home studio in Kingston.
1: So this is your newest recording. It's on Bandcamp with most of the rest of your catalog.
0: Yeah.
1: Thank you, Kendra McKinley. We got less than a minute. It's been awesome having you today.
0: Thanks for having me, Jared. This was so fun.
1: Absolutely. Yeah. Like in this show, you brought us so many leads of great music, great local music especially, and we need more of that. So y'all, I hope you go back to the... This show will be on the archive within a couple hours. So I'll be digging back. And Kendra, your show coming up is November 11th, right? Mm-hmm. At Unicorn Bar in Kingston, playing with Tao and the Get Down, Stay Down.
0: Yes.
1: I will try to make a point to get out there.
0: Hope to see you there.
1: Yeah, absolutely. Bex, you mentioned, is playing at Avalon tonight.
0: With Lady Moon and the Eclipse.
1: Yes.
0: And, yeah.
1: Yeah, this is WGXC Acra. And yeah, see you guys next week. Stay tuned for the Ferrara Frequency with

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Welcome back to WGXC. Thank you, Jared. We're here in the studio in Catskill with you live today. We're back on the decks today. It's Friday today. And hopefully today is a good day for you all out there. 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You've got me, Jacqueline Ferrara, every Friday from 2 to 3. And we call it the Ferrara Frequency. And again, thanks WGXC. And let's see. All right, here we go. Happy Friday.

Shout out to Francesca. Thanks for this new record. A little bit new. Feels like New Orleans jazz. Who do we got on? The Blue Three.

qui nous ressemblait. Toi tu m'aimais et je t'aimais.

the Blue Cast Shoot down in Kingston. We're happy to have the broadcast. And remember, WGXC, you've got me for another 30 minutes on the Ferrara frequency. We got some classic tunes today. Happy Friday.

Let's just take a minute. What a great track. We're coming to the end of the Friday rendition with me, Jacqueline. Every Friday. Find me back here next week. We had some classical tracks today, in my opinion. I'll give you a couple more upbeat ones on the way out. And happy Friday. Thank you, WGXC. Shout out to all the friends that are listening. We got people in Kingston, we got people in Ohio, we're out in Canada, France. I don't know who else is listening today, but we might be all across the globe. So, WGFC, listener-supported radio for open ears. This has been Jacqueline Ferrara on what we call the Ferrara Frequency every Friday from 2 to 3. And remember, next week I'll be here Thursday from 3 to 3:30 on the Jacqueline Talk segment. Tune in to see what's going to be happening. Cheers.

And this track should take us out onto the next programmer. It was Third World before this, and Francis Bebe, if you don't know, great musician. Legendary, even. So, enjoy that Friday. See you back here next week.

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This broadcast is titled Cambrian Explosion. 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
9: 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Central to Citizens of Spectrum is the question, what is spectrum? Oram asks, is the spectrum an invisible continent? A public utility? A precious natural resource? Or a transcendent ether? This is Citizens of Spectrum by Celeste Oram.
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2: High, low, very low, extremely low, ultra low, ultra high, super high, extremely high.
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1: Spectrum
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1: frequencies, chaos.
2: Chaos. And more chaos.
1: A precious resource.
5: The radio spectrum is a natural resource.
1: A critical natural resource.
5: That is a precious thing.
1: Neither natural nor a resource.
7: It's just something that naturally occurs on the land.
1: A scarce economic good.
2: The whole electromagnetic field.
1: No different from any other scarce good.
2: The medium on which electrical waves
5: fluctuate. It's existed since time
1: immemorial. That we need to live.
7: This is something that we need to live.
1: A natural resource encompassed in our treaty rights.
7: And it's
1: just
7: as
1: naturally
7: occurring waves.
1: As our nation's forests. That means it belongs to every American equally. These
2: corporeal medium through which radio waves pass.
4: Who owns the air?
2: It does
1: the
2: not even
1: of the public,
2: exist.
1: The common property of the people. It's a precious thing. It has value.
2: It
1: you know, it's such a commodity,
2: commodity,
1: you know, electronic frequencies, but it's so much wilder than that. It's
2: so
1: much so more.
2: Much
0: you are listening to
1: leaden segmentary lines imposed by capito-feudalism, an agent of interstate commerce,
4: order.
1: An act that
4: no,
1: cannot
4: no,
1: be
4: no,
1: committed
4: no,
1: on one's own land without trespass on others' land.
2: The property of the public.
1: An
2: the
1: act
2: common
1: that no respecter
2: of
1: vested rights could logically
2: domain,
1: permit or legally perform without
2: of
1: consent of other property holders.
8: It's kind of like,
1: the
8: five families
1: of the
8: Godfather
1: getting together and
8: getting
1: dividing
8: together
1: territory.
8: And dividing up territory.
0: You are listening to
1: the single most valuable piece of property worth owning at the dawn of the information age.
2: And one of the,
1: one
2: nation
1: of the nation
2: states,
1: last remaining
2: vestiges
1: of real
2: power.
1: The nation's
6: looming spectrum crush.
2: Significant means of sustenance of people and their fundamental identity. Treasures in themselves which have unjustly been confiscated and debased by the rich and mighty. The intensely tapu space that we breathe, and the space above the human being, above our heads, which is the abode of the gods, and where all knowledge, good and bad,

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1: I'm probably still a little bit spectral.
0: Even after coursing as laser beams through thousands of miles of fibre-optic cables underground or across the ocean floor...
1: I will have been spectrally scrambled and then unscrambled on my way from your Wi-Fi router or a cell tower or a Bluetooth audio connection to finally reach your listening pleasure.
0: So the question of how I got from me to you is fairly simple to answer.
1: But where I was, exactly, in that spectral meantime, is less so.
0: And is the subject of this radio play.

The radio spectrum is immaterial, invisible, intangible. And, as with so many immaterial things, attempts to describe the radio spectrum have long been coloured by political interests. It is, after all, one of the most tightly regulated domains of technology and communication, meted out and managed by national governments and international agencies.

0: has gathered around this immaterial phenomenon, it has shaped the common sense about how spectrum ought to be used and regulated.
1: I'm definitely not an expert on the electromagnetic spectrum, but
2: I think of the electromagnetic spectrum
1: when I think about it conceptually
3: as the way that humans have organized and made these cool colored posters.
2: It's a materialization of the electromagnetic reality of the whole solar system.
1: I think about it as like an architecture of the universe.
3: For all the different kinds of electromagnetic energies.
1: An architecture that is visible and that transmits information.
3: Different.
2: In that aspect.
3: What we call wavelengths or different frequencies.
2: It's a realization of we as humans.
3: There are a lot of metaphors that humans have created.
2: Also of we as electromagnetic beings.
3: Including wave, I think, and spectrum.
1: The electromagnetic spectrum is all light.
4: I've described the
1: shared vibrations
4: electromagnetic spectrum as
1: immaterial space that impacts our daily life, connection,
4: all,
1: technology,
4: communication, data,
1: seen and unseen
4: in the world.
5: The basically invisible waves,
4: information superhighway,
5: into
4: and it's
5: manipulate for radio,
4: the utility for all radio, TV. Military communication and cell phone,
5: apparently Bluetooth and Wi-Fi,
4: and internet communication.
1: It's energy left over from the creation of the universe.
6: I mean, I doubt that I'm a good person to explain what the electromagnetic spectrum is, but I could speak to
1: people have physically come together to explore the potential of the radio band, the electromagnetic spectrum,
6: and
1: how they've done this throughout history.
6: Occurring naturally that have always been there. Then the layers that have emerged since we've started using machines and
5: allegedly not harmful
6: devices that just generate their own kind of electromagnetic activity, and then
7: I am trapped by language, as always.
6: The next layer where we have found ways to harness it and use it as a way to transmit information.
7: The electromagnetic spectrum.
6: And a whole imaginative world that opens up.
7: Noun, verb, vibration, pulsation, rhythm, song, noise.
5: Microwave, I guess. Any kind of invisible wave, unless it's water. Those don't count. Yeah.
8: And how does that shape what radio spectrum is? It's whatever we want it to be. It's our...
9: What is spectrum? So,
8: whatever we want.
9: So I think when people talk about it in this context, when they say spectrum, they're trying to use it as a shorthand for just generally kind of like wireless radio resource as it exists as a... as something that has a limited capacity for transmission. It has a lot of capacity for transmission, but it's limited, and then that's what makes it interesting. But I think that the key aspect of it in my mind is that when people mention spectrum, they're talking about this thing. It is very abstract. They're talking about maybe everything around this notion that there's only so many people who can be transmitting at the same time, at the same place, without interfering with each other.
10: In a quarter mile, keep left at the fork.
9: And then they have some kind of opinion or stake or interest in what that looks like.
0: Long before Western science had any electromagnetic inklings, the word spectrum meant the same as spectre. That is, a ghost, a phantom, an apparition, which, more often than not,

0: visits us as an omen of our own subconscious unrest. And when Isaac Newton, in 1675, conducted his optical experiments with prisms and light, he was visited by a spectrum.
1: I let the sunbeams through a little hole into a dark chamber, which, passing through a glass prism to the opposite wall, exhibited there a spectrum of diverse colors.
0: Today, the word spectrum is a tool which applies order to all sorts of things: light, sound, political positions, neurodivergence, unifying difference into a continuous range of values. And for this, we use the word spectrum because Isaac Newton saw in a rainbow not an orderly refraction of light, but a ghostly revelation of the immaterial. This radio play follows two main characters. First, there is the radio spectrum, the scientific theory which orders electromagnetic waves according to the frequency of their oscillation. The radio spectrum specifically being the band of frequencies used for wireless communication, 3 Hz to 3 trillion Hz. And then there is the radio spectrum, the spectre of radio. She is an apparition, a shapeshifter. She appears to us in a form which reveals nothing of her own ineffable nature, but instead reveals the hopes and fears of the society which

0: It can be very difficult to determine whether they are talking about the radio spectrum
1: or the radio spectrum.

0: They say the best way to confront a ghost is to ask it a question.
1: Do you have a question for the Radio Spectrum? Something you've always wanted to know? Call in or text us 516-522-0763. Once again, that number is 516-522-0763. Phone lines are open.
2: What is one question you'd like to ask the electromagnetic spectrum?
3: I would like to ask electromagnetism.
2: If it could answer.
3: Maybe especially radio and the communication part of the spectrum.
4: The main thing that I want to ask is...
2: How old are you?
3: Do you have preferences for... kinds of communication? Do you
5: view yourself?
3: Do you get tired being harnessed
5: as a resource
3: for human communication,
5: for humans to use or tap into?
4: The main thing that I want to ask is about how the electromagnetic spectrum affects our body.
6: And how far do you go?
4: If there are ones to know about it.
6: Like, are you in the deep oceans and in space?
4: Thanks.
0: No, but seriously, this is a real phone number, 516-522-0763. You too, dear listener, are a stakeholder in Spectrum. 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
7: 1-516-522-0763. Bienvenido a la línea directa de Ciudadanos del Espectro. Welcome to the Citizens of Spectrum hotline.
8: A question for the electromagnetic spectrum.
9: I guess, what are your limits? How vast are you?
8: What else are you hiding?
9: Do you have a cheat sheet?
8: What else is in there? I mean...
9: Do you have memory?
8: We've sort of happened upon a few, like, interesting, naturally occurring phenomena.
9: What are some potential uses that...
8: What else?
9: ...people aren't using?
8: What else is going on that we haven't heard?
10: How do you, the electromagnetic spectrum, interact with other spectrums? Compression, for example.
9: Are you harmful in any way?
10: Thank you.
9: And, yeah, I don't know.
5: I'd also really like to ask the electromagnetic spectrum about its views on the term citizenship. Myself, as a non-citizen on stolen land... yeah. Okay.
8: And what would I ask the magnetic spectrum? Can I have some bandwidth? Thank you.
0: The questions we ask of the radio spectrum are also questions we ask of ourselves, of our own anxieties and desires.
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0: Take a moment to become aware of your surroundings and consider all the electromagnetic waves you're currently swimming in. The Wi-Fi, the Bluetooth, the cell phone and TV signal, the FM and AM radio, the cryptic comms of sailors, pilots and radio hams, the steady 60 hertz hum of your electrical outlets, any little old device chatting to a wireless data link. The light, the heat, the echoes of solar activity and distant lightning. As the list goes on, you mustn't forget yourself. Your brainwaves faintly firing, the infrared halo of your burned up calories. All metabolizing life emits electromagnetic radiation, and even if all life were to disappear, the stars and the asteroids and the cosmic microwave background would keep on waving. Before humans developed radio-sensitive technologies, we were mostly deaf, blind, and numb to this electromagnetic dimension. Not so for the animals who sense electromagnetic fields in their bodies. The birds and sea creatures whose magnetite crystals chart their epic navigations. The whales whose internal compass draws them in perfectly straight lines across the oceans. The foxes pouncing on their prey always from the northeast.
1: And if I imagine myself being from another species other than human,
2: in what way do I sense it? I sense it.
1: And that I am using these radio waves.
2: I sense it.
1: To orient.
3: I guess I imagine
1: my
3: it
1: daily life.
3: As a kind of buzzing.
4: I think of lightning.
3: Or something like periphery to sunlight.
4: And magnetic earth.
2: There's like
4: core.
2: A
3: how that can feel.
2: Vibration.
3: Very harsh on your skin.
2: It travels across the skin.
5: Maybe it feels like,
3: even if it's not necessarily warmth,
5: sort of understanding the edges of perceptibility, I guess.
3: I mean,
5: maybe it feels like actually some kind of spectral.
3: Are we receivers?
5: Communication, you know, communication with the ancestors.
3: I don't know if they move through us.
5: Or the future people.
0: The precise impact of human-made electromagnetism on non-human creatures is the subject of ongoing research. Long-distance power lines, telecom cables across the ocean floor, offshore wind and wave farms, and wireless transmissions all generate strong electromagnetic fields, which change the landscape to which magnetoreceptive creatures orient themselves.
1: I imagine that it's actually not so different from the disorienting feeling that we humans have.
2: Feeling disoriented.
1: But in a different way, I think.
2: Feeling lost.
1: I think as humans we are just disorienting ourselves through the frequencies and tuning into different sources all the time without even realizing. And I don't think it's such a nice feeling.
0: But as far as science can tell, there is only one living planetary species that makes use of electromagnetic waves in the range of the radio spectrum. That species is us.
6: 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That number is +1 516 0722-0763. Phone lines are open.
4: Yeah, radio frequencies. Are we the guest or the host? So, such a beautiful
5: question. Yeah, this question is kind of tripping me out a little bit. I need to...
4: I think we are the guest.
1: I would like to say...
4: I feel like I'm a guest, too.
1: That humans can be both guests.
7: I don't think we're hosts. I think...
1: That there is actually not such a difference between transmission...
7: I think we're just part of it.
1: ...and reception, because it's going both ways.
7: I don't actually think we're guests either.
2: I think I'd like to think of being a guest in it.
7: Among
2: other guests.
7: We're all part of the same system.
2: But I can also see how...
7: Which is the cosmos.
2: My body's momentarily a host to the spectrum. It's an interesting thought.
4: I actually feel like I can feel electromagnetism. Definitely can feel transmitters.
7: Because I have a magnet and a transmitter and a plate in my head, because I have a
4: cell service.
7: Whatchamacallit, a cochlear implant that I...
4: Doesn't feel healthy.
7: I'm connecting to the electromagnetic spectrum all the time. And I know what interference feels like, certainly what it sounds like, having a radio transmitter embedded in my body.
4: Once I slept next to a 100-watt antenna transmitter.
7: And connected with a magnet.
4: And that just felt terrible.
7: It has a lot of feeling and sensation, mostly in correspondence with the weather.
4: Vibrating, but it didn't feel
7: like
4: in a good way.
7: Which I never honestly paid much attention to before I had the implant.
4: Sounds.
7: So...
4: On your body.
7: It's strange.
4: So, I think...
7: It is a strange feeling.
4: I'm probably a bit quantum and electromagnetic.

0: problem, of course, now is that the whole concept of conservation must change in the 1960s. Resources are not merely something that was here put by nature.
1: In 1962, President Kennedy passes an executive order which designates the radio spectrum as a critical natural resource.
0: Research tells us that previously valueless materials, which 10 years ago were useless, now can be among the most valuable natural resources of the United States. And that is the most significant fact in conservation now.
1: Described as a natural resource, it seems only natural that the radio spectrum, like other natural resources, must be managed and protected in the common interests of all living creatures.
0: Our primary task is to increase our understanding of our environment, use its bounty without detracting permanently from its value, and above all, maintain a living balance between man's actions and nature's reactions. For this nation's great resources is an elastic and productive as our ingenuity can make it.
1: But another specter appears whenever we call the radio spectrum a natural resource, the specter of its scarcity.
0: To hoard, to protect every non-renewable resource. It was the fear of resource exhaustion.
2: In this part of the world, radio reception from our own stations is reasonably free from interference from stations in other countries. Reasonably free, that is, compared with the situation in Europe, and especially in Britain.
3: The estimate is that maybe one in seven of the country's 14 million license holders lives in an area where reception is appalling, either because of interference or for ordinary geographical reasons. So, after dark in some parts of Britain, ordinary radio listening has become almost impossible, and BBC can only be overheard through a babble of German. Talk. They crowd in on wavelengths that belong to other countries. Something had to be done about it. And to impose one of the ordinary rules of good manners on radio. You know, the rule that says it's rude to interrupt when somebody else...
4: Radio waves do not bounce off one another or cancel each other out.
5: When two or more signals share the same space at the same time, it can be difficult for receivers
4: to distinguish them, just as the human ear has difficulty focusing on two simultaneous sound sources.
1: This so-called interference, dear listener, is not a shortcoming of the radio spectrum. It is a shortcoming of your machine. Radio devices struggle with interference because they have been kept deliberately dumb. So long as transmission is tightly policed, there is no need for receivers to be smart enough to hear through a kaleidocophony of signal.
6: The sort of changes you're talking about really suggest use of unused frequencies. Are there really those frequencies there to be used?
1: Look up any map of spectrum allocation, and it will give you the impression that every nook and cranny of spectrum is accounted for. But just as a territorial map can wildly overstate the extent of a government's authority...
7: If I connect an antenna to an instrument at some given time and place and sweep across frequency looking for activity, what I'll find is mostly quiet.
1: It's true. An enormous proportion of the usable radio spectrum is not in use at any given time. By some estimates, as much as 90%. One reason is that spectrum incumbents, like cell phone companies, buy up more spectrum than they generally need to lock out competitors and to ensure uninterrupted service during peak demand, like at a huge stadium event or following a large-scale disaster. Other incumbents, like militaries, insist on preserving large tracts of spectrum for their exclusive use in the interests of national security.
7: Does that mean we're making too little use of this shared public resource?
8: Sure.
7: Is it better quiet?
1: But new technologies are chipping away at the veneer of spectrum's scarcity, allowing for much more efficient use of spectrum. Wi-Fi is one wildly successful use of unregulated, unlicensed spectrum. You don't need a license for your Wi-Fi router, and it doesn't use a static frequency. Instead, the data is encrypted into packets that hop between frequencies to avoid interference. Cognitive radio can sense the local spectral environment and shift its signal to a different frequency whenever another transmission is detected. Ultra-wideband can transmit peacefully alongside existing signals by using very low power across a very wide frequency range.
8: The notion of interference is odd.
9: I always have to remind myself that the distance is being traversed by
8: these waves. It presupposes, as you said, clarity.
9: The vastness of the scale of the electromagnetic spectrum and of electromagnetic energy is
8: little more than
9: when you're talking about
8: part of the signal
9: distances beyond like
8: the
9: solar system. In a sense, like the idea of interference is like the smallest scale. Like the idea of like two people talking at the same time or two transmissions interfering with each other is like the most petty concern when you're talking on that universal level.
1: In this light, suddenly the apparition of the radio spectrum vanishes. And there is no spectrum. There are only transmitters and receivers. And what they play out are not innate proclivities of electromagnetic waves, but human desires and expectations. What's being managed is not electromagnetic nature. It is human nature.
0: Most importantly, as the final power is held by a majority of the people, how the majority of the people are going to make their judgment on the wise use of our resources.
1: Whether it is natural or not, the radio spectrum is a resource in one important sense. It can be used to do useful things. So when limits are placed on spectrum's use, they limit human potential. And in that sense, inequities in spectrum rights start to look a lot like inequities of human rights.
10: What is the single most valuable piece of property worth owning at the dawn of the information age? The radio frequencies. The electromagnetic spectrum.
11: The government's facing legal action on another Māori resource claim. The Māori Council's threatening to go to court to stop the sale of broadcasting frequencies which it says are taonga, or treasures, under the Treaty of Waitangi. Giles Beckford reports.
12: The Māori Council claim follows the government's moves to deregulate the broadcasting sector, and in particular to auction off broadcasting frequencies.
1: In 1989, the government of New Zealand was the first in the world to put broadcasting frequencies up for auction. In other words, to privatise the radio spectrum. Amidst a global shift towards deregulation, neoliberal economists argued that the best way to encourage efficient use of a scarce resource is to sell it in the free market, because those who have paid a high price for it will seek to maximise return on their investment. But in putting a dollar value on the immaterial spectrum, these auctions cracked open a national reckoning over what exactly this thing called spectrum is, and who has the authority to manage it.
13: Claimant Rangiho Everton argued the spectrum was a natural resource and that Māori had a right to be included in the management of the frequencies which can be used for high-speed data transfer and new generation cell phones. The claims held up a multi-million dollar auction of the frequencies.
12: Whatawiniata of the council says Māori have always regarded all space between the Earth Mother, Papatūānuku, and the Sky Father, Ranganui, as a taonga, or treasure, and an integral part of their existence over which they have tino rangatiratanga, or full ownership.
14: And it was a taonga in their worldview before the treaty was signed, and it remains a taonga after the treaty. And there's been no action by Māori to voluntarily relinquish their tino rangatiratanga over that space.
1: The Treaty of Waitangi is a document signed in 1840 between the Māori nations indigenous to New Zealand and the British Crown. Put briefly, this treaty allowed the British Crown to form a government in New Zealand. At the same time, the treaty asserted that Māori retained sovereignty over themselves, their lands and resources, and all that which to them was a taonga, a treasure, something of existential cultural significance. Since the 1970s, any legal disputes over breaches of this treaty have been heard by the Waitangi Tribunal, a court appointed by the government. And in 1990, in response to Māori claims to the radio spectrum, the Waitangi Tribunal issued a report.
15: In and before 1840, the Māori chiefs and nations were in possession of and had tino rangatiratanga over the whole of New Zealand, all that was below, upon, and above the surface.
16: Nothing in the terms of the Treaty of Waitangi allows or foreshadows any authority on the part of the Crown to determine, define, or limit the properties of the universe which may be used by Māori in the exercise of their rangatiratanga over tikanga Māori.
15: The Crown has, by the Radio Communications Act of 1989, created exclusive licences which confer upon their possessors the right to propagate radio waves within given technical restrictions. The Crown has claimed for itself the sole authority to dispense these exclusive licences and has made itself the sole beneficiary of the income generated by the sale of licences.
17: To the extent that the Act creates property out of the Crown's authority and vests sole ownership of that property in the Crown, the Act is expropriatory and in contravention of the Treaty of Waitangi.
18: The radio spectrum existed in economic terms before 1840, even though, like oil, the capacity of land for grazing, or orange roughy, it had zero value until it was discovered and the technologies to use it were developed.
17: Whether discovered or not, the chiefs and tribes had absolute chieftainship over all resources, discovered and undiscovered, in New Zealand in 1840, just as a sovereign state makes similar claims in respect of such resources within its own borders. Māori could not be expected to surrender such resources to the discoverer because of the discovery, any more than a modern state would to the Italian Marconi or his descendants.
16: In practical terms, the question of rangatiratanga does not arise in relation to the spectrum, while there's no competition for it, while it's freely available for use, any more than it does in relation to the four winds or the air we breathe.
19: When, on the other hand, it is treated as a commodity to be traded, when restrictions are placed upon its use, and when, for a variety of reasons, Māori do not have acknowledged authority over access to the resources, then they are entitled to and must exercise the rangatiratanga guaranteed by the treaty.
20: The spectrum is in our time perhaps the most significant means of sustenance for people and their fundamental identity. It enables us to go through the water like a fish, to fly through the air like a bird, and to spin around space like a star. In our search for dealing together over the radio spectrum, may we also find some way to help us walk on Earth like men and women. Ko tēnei hoki.
1: Here are woven together many overlapping senses, common senses, sciences and knowledges about spectrum. Maori understandings of spectrum are fused with Western ones, especially in the idea of spectrum as a spectrum, that is, of different kinds of electromagnetic waves being fundamentally related. A later claim from 1999 cites ancient Maori technologies of star navigation as evidence that Maori have been spectrum users for centuries, and that that prior spectrum use is the basis for contemporary spectrum sovereignty. In this case, the electromagnetic spectrum is no longer just an elegant theoretical model. It has taken on real stakes as an architecture of legal and political power.
2: Politicians and newspaper leader writers waxed lyrical that the ordinary public just wouldn't stand for the Waitangi Tribunal holding that Māori had a special claim under the treaty to the radio frequency spectrum.
21: Stop engaging in this nonsense on farcical issues.
2: How can you, they said, hold that an 1840 document is relevant to the relatively recently discovered radio spectrum? But that's just what has happened. And in terms of access to the radio spectrum, the tribunal says neither Māori nor Pākehā can have monopoly rights to a resource exactly which was unknown in 1840.
22: But it did exist. It's existed since time immemorial.
1: The public commentary of the day tended to flail an anxious confusion around what the radio spectrum really is. Suddenly, the definition of spectrum itself seems poised to redefine all kinds of common senses about technology, property, the natural world, the laws of physics, society and nationhood. For how can a state exercise and sustain its authority at all, if not by controlling the most valuable of resources?
13: So is the claim to have and own a part of that frequency, or is it to be part of the management of it?
22: I mean, the Crown was just as adamant as the claimants were on the other side of the stick when they were putting their case yesterday that what is in question is actually management rights to artificially created radio waves and not the naturally occurring radio waves of the electromagnetic spectrum. Now, this issue brought up some tricky questioning at times, and Judge Savage actually asked questions of the claimant's lawyer at the end of their submission, saying, are you saying that the principle that you're applying to these radio spectrums could actually be moved to other areas, say, if you wanted to go to the other end of the electromagnetic spectrum, if the government decided it wanted to license the use of solar technology to generate electricity or hot water, things like that, then Māori were automatically able to have a slice of that action. And he said, well, if it sets a precedent, then the principle could be applied if a natural resource perhaps was genetic engineering, could it be applied to that? If taken to its logical conclusion, you know, how broad could it be?
13: We wait and see. Chris Wicaira, thank you for explaining that. It's 11 minutes to 9.
23: Well, if the government goes to regulate and create private property rights around sunlight, then yes, we will be having our hands up.
24: Yep.
1: Water rights, land, resource and energy rights, crop patenting and gene patenting, healthcare, data sovereignty, the attention economy, along with all these and more, the radio spectrum is another frontier in the battle over what can and cannot be privatized or set apart for exclusive use. As property rights and assets advance into an ever-expanded field, what remains of the res extra commercium, the domain of things that cannot be commercialized or privatized because they are the common property of all or are somehow sacred? There's a case to be made that, in our age, the survival of cultures and communities depends on spectrum access as a fundamental pillar of self-determination and autonomy.
14: Māori people have been sidelined in broadcasting. That's a concern because of the language and the importance of a communication system for social and economic, political, cultural development.
1: More and more, spectrum access is essential to meeting even basic needs, like education, healthcare, employment and commerce. Every challenge to spectrum rights and access is a challenge to the common sense about the commonwealth and what technologies have become so necessary for full participation in society that they are just as vital to life as sunlight, as water to drink, or as air to breathe.
3: Okay, am I talking now? My Zoom keeps cutting out. You see, this is the problem, is the technology has come in to silence me. It did not allow me to participate with my group. So I'm not sure if that is the interruption, the absence of transmission counts as interference. Ay.
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5: I just want to add, I think that one of the jobs of radio, especially this station, I think is to give a voice to the voiceless, to empower people whose thoughts and ideas are not normally within the mainstream. And I think that our jobs human as human beings, and especially
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5: to live in community means
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5: even if you
6: that
5: don't agree, understand what other people's perspectives are, and that they have a right
6: are
5: to it
6: for access that they don't have. They will continue in many, many, many creative ways to invent and craft and build.
24: I don't know that you could find
6: ways, small
24: one
6: and
24: person
6: large,
24: who understands
6: to
24: everything
6: have that
24: from how
6: and to build
24: the,
6: it physically,
24: you know,
6: or in a
24: each
6: community
24: wireless
6: or
24: chip in the phone
6: spiritually
24: is designed and made and manufactured all the
6: I
24: way up to how they fit together, how
6: that
24: all of the different kinds of like
6: among people and
24: coding
6: when
24: schemes
6: limitations,
24: are programmed in.
6: There are always people pushing up against limitations.
24: How all of the networking layers work and the radio propagation and on and on. Like, I don't know that you could find a person who has a very good detailed understanding of all of those things at the same time in their head.
25: You know, imagining,
24: like, it's one of these things where it's kind of incredible that,
25: and it was commonplace to build your own receivers.
24: This
25: so
24: ecosystem exists at all.
25: You could build your own.
24: With that being the case,
25: the
24: some sort of like amazing instance of human
25: and like
24: society
25: that would be
24: being
25: pretty
24: able to
25: scary
24: do a certain kind of thing
25: and also pretty empowering.
24: So I think that's pretty cool, but it's also kind of its own, it's like taking on a life of its own,
5: and it is up to our society as we sort of fight for the future that we want to see to really determine what information is good, what information is relevant, what information that is important for them in their lives. And that's incumbent upon each person to have that media literacy.
26: So many questions, but
5: to understand,
6: like, how many is too many?
5: How do I vet information
6: that would just drown out everything?
5: How do I consume information?
6: Have any capacity to
27: how that contains
6: clear thoughts,
27: sort of autonomy.
6: How much freedom is too much freedom?
27: And then
6: or how much
26: and some of the
6: access is too much access, and then
26: struggles for
27: who's
6: the opposite, I'm thinking
27: time
6: of sort of just the like jail of crappy media that's like so limited.
5: How do I contribute?
6: We definitely, I don't want that.
5: To the information that's out there.
27: Cosmic sense or nature.
5: There are ways for people to communicate that have radically different ideas.
0: Crush some gates.
7: Okay, so now we're broadcasting.
8: The last thing anyone needs is
9: I think my opinion of this differs in the sense that
8: another settler coming in and saying,
0: undo it.
9: There's a
8: this
9: lack
8: is how
9: of
8: you should
9: consideration
8: use
9: for
8: the
9: ego. Ego involved in broadcasting.
0: Ghostly, disembodied.
9: The need to hear my own voice and everyone else's voice. I
0: like
9: mean,
0: everyone's
9: you know, like,
0: thoughts all
9: but,
0: at once.
9: What you know, I we live in a very ego-driven
0: like
9: media
0: complete
9: culture.
0: Complete autonomy.
9: And,
0: interference.
9: You know,
0: despite
9: there's, I
0: think
9: there's
0: a
9: way
0: just
9: to
0: like
9: bridge this gap
0: to,
9: of public good and completely ego-dominated
0: communications
9: media
0: and sounds.
9: Content.
0: Not necessarily meant to reach you.
10: Leave the frequencies blank.
9: You know, I'm still feel
0: who
9: like I should be able to pirate the airwaves and do whatever I want and
0: really?
9: Say whatever I want. Even though I agree that there's stewardship involved and a responsibility to the common good.
0: More about
9: I shouldn't incite a riot, but I should still be able to incite a riot if I want to.
0: Listening and playing in silence.
9: So that's
11: but
9: what I
11: think that's
0: not
11: a really human desire.
0: Too loudly in public space. Considering the privilege of amplification.
9: Because f*** the man. F*** the system.
0: Accepting interference.
9: F*** it all. F*** the power.
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1: As well as Randall Martin, Alana Medlock, and many other anonymized participants. 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
3: Hey, this is Lucy, your host of the WGXC First Friday Afternoon Show. I'm all set up in the window of WGXC's Catskill Studio at 393 Main Street. If you're around, feel free to pop by and give us a wave. You can see the inner workings of a radio show. And just a reminder, it's First Friday here in Catskill. And yes, there's a lot of construction. And yes, the sidewalks are a little weird. And yes, the parking's a little sketchy. But stores are open. Restaurants are open. So come down and check us out. And actually right now going on at City It, which is across the street, from the Catskill Station here at 404 Main Street. There's actually an opening going on in their gallery for the benefit of the Create Council, their annual napkin sketch exhibition. It's a yearly fundraiser that they do for various programming at the Create Council. So go check that out if you're around. It's there until 8. Everything, all the pieces are on napkins. Napkin sketch show, just as it sounds. And they were all donated by artists around the area, as well as other states. They came from all over, and they're all on view at City It right now in their gallery. So go check that out. But back to today's episode. I have a full house here in the studio tonight. I'm joined by sculptor Daniel Rothbart.
4: Hi there, Lucy. Thank you for having us.
3: Yeah, no problem. And Jeffrey Leppendorf.
11: Hello, Lucy.
3: And then Melissa West, who's joining us on Noom. So let's see if I hook that up right. Hello, Melissa.
13: Hi, everyone. Nice to be here.
3: Yay. It's always a little sketchy for me. So welcome, everybody. We have a lot to discuss because, Daniel, as I mentioned, you are a sculptor. Jeffrey, you're a musician.
11: Yes.
3: And Melissa, you're a curator. So we have a lot of different places that we could go. And in my deep dive research, I think I've got us a nice pathway forward, but we'll see. I feel like there's a lot of pathways we could go down. But first of all, I wanted to give us some details because, Daniel, you're actually here for a specific show that you have going on. So we'll give our listeners some details about that first. The show is called Serpentine Sibyls, and it is a collection of floating sculptures that are currently on view at the New House Center, which is at Snug Harbor in Staten Island. That show is on view through the end of this month, through September 28th. Quickly give us some details. Where can people find more information if they want to go check the show out?
4: Well, you can find information on the Newhouse Center for Contemporary Art website. It's a three-part floating sculptural installation that unfolds across three different bodies of water, two reflecting pools that flank a glass house on the Snug Harbor campus, and then across the Chapel Road, the main pond where there's a constellation of floating sculptures. The main installation is there.
3: And you have that. You have all the information for that on your website or the Snug Harbor, the Newhouse Center website. Then, Melissa, where can we find that information?
13: Yeah. So online, you can go to snug-harbor.org. And if you're on social media, you can follow the Newhouse Center, which is on the grounds of Snug Harbor at the Newhouse Center. And so there's exhibition information on our website. There's also information on social media across Facebook, Instagram. And of course, Daniel has been actively promoting it through his website and social media as well.
3: All right, awesome. So if you guys want to check that out, yeah, it's definitely something that you should go see. And we're going to talk about the Newhouse Center because I actually had never heard of Snug Harbor and did a deep dive into that as well. And it's very fascinating place. So actually, why don't we start there? So Snug Harbor, I'll turn it over to you, Melissa, in a second, but it's an 83-acre campus on Staten Island. Why don't you take it from there? It's very interesting. So why don't you take it from there?
13: Yes. Yes. So Staten Island is a part of New York City. We're one of the five boroughs, but we're also, you know, we're disconnected by land. You have to take a ferry to get here, and so sometimes it's kind of on the outskirts of New York City, and people don't necessarily know about us. But when you get to Snug Harbor, it's a completely unique destination. It's an 83-acre campus It's a historic site, and so it was originally a home for retired sailors in the 19th century through the early to mid-20th century. And at its height, we served over 1,000 sailors. And, you know, the idea was in the 19th century, living a life where you were working at sea was very challenging and very hard on your body. And it was not an easy lifestyle. And so often when a sailor retired or they were no longer able to work at sea, they didn't necessarily have the social safety net and sort of a place to land. And so this was part of a vision of Sir Robert Richard Randall, who worked with Alexander Hamilton to establish the Trust for Sailors Snug Harbor, and in 1833, it opened its doors to the first sailors that lived there. And so over the course of, you know, two centuries, it served a very distinct, often disenfranchised population. And in the mid-1900s, and I would say 1950s, 1960s, you know, as with many things, a charitable institution of its time, it was starting to sort of downsize and sell off parcels of land. It was no longer maybe as manageable as it had been. And so also the social economic structures in the country were changing. And so with Social Security and the Great Depression and lots of different things over the course of many decades, Sailor Snug Harbor was starting to sell the property. And the intent was that the buildings would be demolished and turned into high-rise condominiums. And this was right around the time of Penn Station in New York City being demolished. And so there was a big upswell of preservationists trying to save historic sites. And so, and as well as the communities of Staten Island kind of really having grown very familiar with the sailors that they called the Snugs. And, you know, there was a storied history connected to Sailor Snug Harbor. And so the community rallied together and the buildings were saved. And we now have one of the largest collection of Greek Revival buildings still standing. And so we have 26 historic buildings. We have botanical gardens spread across the campus, notably the Scholars Garden, the Chinese Scholars Garden, which is a place that people come to from all over. And the Newhouse Center for Contemporary Art is housed in the oldest building and has been a space for artists, contemporary artists, live performance, public conversations for now 50 years. And so we do public art across the grounds, and Daniel is a part of that. And we have a vibrant artistic community, studio artists, artists in residence, and there's a lot there. And so it is a very complex site. It's a very interesting history, but it's also a place where artists and the community kind of reimagine the environment, the built environment. And it's a really striking place. In New York City, I like to say it's, you know, when you step onto the grounds of Snug Harbor, it's unlike anything else you'll see in New York City. So
3: yeah, it definitely from the images that I saw, it definitely still seems like a safe haven. You know, it has that feel to it, perhaps not in the same sense, but yeah, it's a place to get away. It's a place to you know, feel kind of separated from what's outside the gate. So it's an incredibly interesting place, and I can't believe I've never heard of it.
5: Yeah, and Lucy, if I could add, because I'm a long time, many years fan of Snug Harbor.
3: And it's called Snug Harbor.
5: Well, I mean, how could you not love that? It's just already cozy. But I used to love it when I lived in New York City full time. I now am lucky to live in the beautiful Hudson Valley. But when I was in New York City, I would take people there all the time, because unless you are from Staten Island, it's, I think, really one of the best-kept secrets of New York City.
3: Yeah.
5: You can easily spend a whole day. And Melissa was talking about the buildings, thankfully, not being demolished. That main building, the Newhouse Gallery building, which is the first building you reach when you get there. And by the way, you just take the ferry, and then you have a choice of a couple different buses. It's a very short little bus ride to get over to Snug Harbor. But when you walk in, and I think it's the main place where the sailors lived, you feel like you're in a ship.
3: Yeah.
5: It's made to look like a ship, and there's the stained glass over the front door, which is worth the trip alone, that, if I remember right, says that it's a home for old, tired, and decrepit sailors. I'm probably a little off.
4: Worn out sailors.
5: Worn out and decrepit sailors, which is too wonderful.
3: Decrepit.
5: The word decrepit, I so want a T-shirt of that stained glass. It's really fantastic.
3: That is
5: but,
3: great.
5: But it's quite an extensive grounds, and Melissa mentioned the Chinese Scholars Garden, and you know there are multiple buildings, so there's more than one museum space and gallery space.
3: Yeah, it seemed like there were a lot of different

0: So really these buildings hold a lot of history. And when we are working with contemporary artists, often, even if it's not directly about the sailors, the work is in conversation with the architecture and the many layers of history that we hold. So it's a really interesting site for artists as well as people of all ages. There's the Children's Museum. There's a lot of different ways to engage with Snug Harbor.
1: So Daniel, let's jump to you then. So how did you become acquainted with Snug Harbor then? Were you just happened to be there? You came across it? Was it somewhere you had gone for a while? What was your connection to the place?
2: Well, I was a close friend of John Perrault, who was the first professional curator at Snug Harbor in the 80s. And he told me about Snug Harbor. And I was... I make these floating sculptures, and I'd seen photographs of the main pond at Snug Harbor, and I'd always wanted to go. So I took the ferry, and I was really impressed with the beauty of the place and this pond. It's an artificial pond that was built in the, I believe, in the early 19th century. The sailors used to race. They would make wooden boats and race them on the pond. And it's inhabited by all of these turtles, native turtles and herons, docks. Beautiful place, and it just seemed ideal for an installation of my floating sculptures. So from there, I was walking the grounds, and then I went to see an exhibition in the gallery space of the Newhouse Center, and I crossed paths with Melissa West, the director and senior curator of the space. So we got to talking, and the conversation turned to John and memories of his tenure there, and I also told her about my interest in possibly doing an installation at Snug Harbor. And then, maybe a month later, I worked on a rendering of what an installation might look like in the space and sent it to Melissa. And it became a conversation that lasted a couple of years, really, before it actually we actually got the go-ahead.
1: So you were already working with the aspect of floating sculptures. This wasn't something that just came from the Snug Harbor.
2: No, I started doing that actually back in 2007. I was invited by Enrico Pedrini, another close friend and colleague, to do to contribute work to this group exhibition in Venice. And I like the idea of a floating sculpture. And I was maybe I should give you a little bit of background on myself too. I grew up in Oregon, these Japanese fishing floats would occasionally wash up on our shore. They were blown glass, for the Japanese fisheries out of sake bottles, discarded sake bottles, and they would occasionally kind of wash free of their nets, and they would just be carried by currents and wind across the ocean. I really like that as a kind of the core or the buoyant element of a floating sculpture. They're glass. They create these beautiful kind of projections of colored light on the water. On a sunny day. They're also kind of Duchampian because, I mean, the air de Paris, the file of Parisian air that Duchamp brought to a collector of his in Philadelphia. Yeah. This idea of bringing something from one environment to another was also very intriguing to me. So,
1: and it's also intriguing too as a glass buoy. To me, is just something that the juxtaposition of that is a little ridiculous anyway. I mean, you're thinking of, well, what could float? Some glass. Like, I understand that when there wasn't plastic. So that's where it came from. But it's just this idea of the fact that it's a heavy material made to be lighter than water. Yeah,
3: and they're also bubbles.
1: Yeah, yeah.
2: A bubble. But I agree, it's completely counterintuitive. If you lift one of these things up, they're quite heavy.
1: Yeah, but no, fill it with air and...
2: Mysteriously, they keep afloat.
1: So those are just to kind of paint a picture for our readers, for our listeners, these glass, blown glass buoys, mm-hmm.

0: are essentially the base. Some are large, some are much smaller. They're essentially the base of these sculptures. And then on top of the sculptures, is it aluminum? There's metal.
1: Correct.
0: Encasing them.
1: Yes. Yeah, I weld aluminum elements around the glass buoys, and sometimes aluminum buoys also. But the idea is to create these kind of serpentine forms, some of which are lay close to the water, but other ones are...
0: Some come fully out by feet.
1: That's right. They're counterweighted, so they can kind of... these real vertical, sculptural objects,
0: and
1: kind
0: are
1: of like
0: they,
1: trees.
0: Are they... tethered at all? Are they grounded? Because some of them, just if they're just floating, they seem to defy gravity. Is there a structure underneath, or are they really just free floating in the water?
1: Well, they're free floating to a degree, but they're also anchored. So there's a limit to how.
0: But other than that, it's just keeping them in one section.
1: In one section.
0: But they are fully floating.
1: Fully floating. Yeah. Absolutely. Yeah.
0: Yeah,
2: and the turtles can fully access them love them.
1: The turtles have grown fond of the sculptures. That was something I didn't anticipate. It's quite wonderful.
0: I wonder if it's like a warmth thing on the glass or...
2: Oh, actually, it could be.
0: Yeah. Yeah.
1: I often encounter a turtle basking on one of these aluminum buoys. And a lady who comes to the garden often told me that it's not just one turtle. And I mean, sometimes a really large turtle's on there, sometimes a smaller one. So it's become part of the ecosystem of the pond, which is really intriguing.
0: So did you create this? I know you said you were already working with floating sculptures, but the works that are on view now, were they made specifically for this site, or you curated a group of existing sculptures? Like, how much went into thinking about the environment that they were going to be in, something like the turtles? Like, how much, obviously, you know, you can't determine what turtles are going to do.
1: Right.
0: But how much thought, and Melissa, you can join in on this as well as a curator. I'm sure our listeners are interested how much of a hand the curator has in putting the show together. So how much is editing? How much is creating new? What goes on? You said it took years before this came to fruition.
1: Yep.
0: So what is going on in the background as you're planning for this show?
1: Well, although I planned for the show because I really aspired to do this project. It was extremely meaningful to me. So I worked with the assumption that it would happen, and I was
0: that's the best way to go about anything.
1: You know, Snug Parber would appear to me in dreams. I was really, really engaged with this, and I made some new pieces for it. One of which has these two elements that are one of the vertical sculptures with elements that are facing in different directions. And I was in a meeting with Melissa, and we were talking about this piece, and I thought it kind of, for me, it kind of resembled the god Janus from classical mythology that looks. Back into the past and forward into the future. And as a result, Melissa thought that perhaps we should, think about a title for the exhibition that also drew on mythology. And that's how Melissa came up with the title, Serpentine Sibyls. And it also has personal meaning for me. I had a Fulbright grant in Naples, Italy, back in 1990, and friends took me to see the Antro della Sibilla, the cave of the Sibyl in Cuma, where the Cumaean Sibyl would prophesy near the mouth of Lake Avernus, the mouth to Hades in the underworld. And this is the same Sibyl who spoke with Aeneas and encouraged him to.
0: And a Sibyl, just so that people are, is a prophet, correct?
1: An oracle, a female prophet who can see into the future and advise people as to how they should proceed in worldly affairs.
0: And in your situation, it was towards Sug Harbor.
2: Sadly, the mouth of Hades has now moved to D.C., I think. Yeah. Wow. We have no Sibyl there. Yeah.
0: We need to find the Sibyl. So, you were determined. You were laser-focused. You were going to get this going at Sug Harbor. And so you went into your catalog of work that existed, mm-hmm. made some new work.
1: Yeah.
0: And then, Melissa, why don't you give us your perspective as a curator? So now you've decided, all right, Daniel wants the show. We got the go-ahead. How hands-on are you then with bringing this to fruition? Obviously, that's your job. You need to make sure everything goes smoothly. Do you actually help edit? What is your role there?
3: Yeah, so as a curator, I consider my role as a steward or a connector between people and places. And we have such a dynamic campus with indoor and outdoor spaces, historical, botanical, built environments, wild environments. And so it's really my perspective of the interconnectedness of the spaces. I've been at Snug Harbor for 11 years and I'm from Staten Island. And so I've over many years, I've accumulated a sort of embodied knowledge of the people and the sort of spatial elements of the campus in a way that when artists like Daniel come to me, I'm able to kind of take a step back and see how does this connect to other programming we're doing? How does this connect to maybe legacies or historical aspects of the site? And so Daniel and I literally had our first encounter in the stairwell, in the hallway, right outside of the Newhouse Center. And it was not a planned meeting. And that's sort of the beauty of Snug Harbor. It's not where the staff is sort of in a building far away. We're literally on the grounds where every day I'm outside interacting with people. And so that sort of casual conversation revealed a more intricate connection that Daniel had to Snug Harbor through John Perrault. And I had been starting to embark on research around our institutional history, because Snug Harbor actually next weekend marks 50 years since we opened our doors to the public. And so we're embarking on this 50-year anniversary. And so I've been thinking of ways to honor that history and the many people that have built Snug Harbor into the cultural hub that it is and has been for 50 years. And so so whenever those encounters happen, I'm always thinking about that sort of bigger perspective. And one of the things we've been really leaning into is the public spaces that we have outside. And Daniel came in right at the right moment where we were envisioning public art activations for the coming years. And so I would say, it's an interesting process because I have to then take this vision that someone has, that an artist has, and kind of hold it and find a way to make it happen in a very dynamic, complex organization. And I think partly because I have my own artistic practice, my background is in dance and performance, I'm kind of thinking from the perspective of an artist and how one navigates through bureaucracy. And, it's not easy to put on an exhibition, even with work that has been primarily fabricated prior to the show and, has existed in a different context. I really had to work with our horticulture staff, and I have to give a shout out to Greg Lord, who is the director of horticulture at Snug Harbor and has been there for over 30 years. And Greg knows every inch of that campus, and he knows every plant and every piece,
0: every turtle
3: that plays an important role, and every turtle. And so, Greg, who I've worked with over the years, he's a tough critic, but he's really appreciated working on this project and getting his blessing and his buy-in has been so crucial for the success of this show. And it was actually his prompting that we expand the exhibition idea beyond the pond and into the glass house reflective pools. And I know that was an element that Daniel worked on specifically for this show. I'm involved in, I consider it more of a conversation where maybe it's less, for me, perhaps ironically, it's less about the specific art pieces that will be there. Of course, they're important, but it's more about how does this feed into a bigger conversation. And Staten Island is so often left out of the discourse within New York City, and especially around arts and culture, that bringing a project in that's engaging with the environment and thinking about climate change and resiliency, and we're surrounded by water, it made sense to kind of look at this idea of like prophecy and oracles and the sort of shaping of history and how we tell history, thinking about artifacts and kind of the sort of excavation of layers of all that here on the site, but also, you know, Snug Harbor's Staten Island itself, some of our landscape is made up of serpentine and serpentinite. And so so that felt like a kind of direct way of sort of tying in the landscape very directly. And Daniel was really receptive to that. So it's been a conversation and a collaboration. It's been one that's been really generative and kind of built into the literal landscape of Snug Harbor.
0: That's true. I guess I hadn't really, I hadn't really thought about the aspect of the environment when you're going to put this show together. I mean, you see public art, and I, from my artistic brain, I'm just thinking curator, artist, you figure it out, you put it in. But yeah, you do have to figure, you do have to think about weather conditions. You have to think about the wildlife that lives there. Yeah, that's very interesting. That's a whole separate section, that I hadn't thought of. But Jeffrey, I want to get to you, sir.
2: Sure.
0: So we don't run out of time. I knew we would have plenty to talk about. So Daniel, you ask for an exhibition, you manifest an exhibition. Melissa, you step in and make it all happen. And now we're at the opening, which was in July.
2: Yes.
0: From the video that I watched, it was very hot and rainy. Jeffrey, you are at the opening of the exhibition. Tell us a little bit about what you were doing there.
2: Well, I should say that this is not the first time I have played music in conversation with Daniel Sculpture.
0: Okay, because that's what I wanted to get to. So I guess we could start there, how you two know each other and how this came to be. Because you were playing...
2: I think I first saw some of these sculptures or ones like them floating in the lake in Hudson, New York.
0: Oh.
2: Oakdale Lake. And... based on that, I previously had directed a small art space in Hudson, the Flowchart space, mm-hmm. and I invited Daniel to do a show there. So in that case, me being curator meant that I offered a space. But Daniel put together a really beautiful show and asked if I would be interested in playing for the opening, the vernissage, as we say, if we're being fancy. And,
0: we're always
2: and
0: it was being fancy.
2: Yeah, always be fancy when you can. And so that was a treat to play in response to these sculptures, which at that point were not floating. There were some on the ground and some hanging. It was a really beautifully installed show in this gallery space. And I stood and played, I don't know, 40 minutes or so, just thinking about the sculptures. So then when Daniel asked if I would like to play at Snug Harbor, I instantly said yes, because mm-hmm. I love the place. And I think if anyone sees them now, one would easily assume that they were all made for the sites they're in. And a couple
0: yes, they definitely
2: were,
0: look like they are.
2: They all look like
0: That's
2: they are.
0: That's why I asked that, because but they I'm definitely you, all look at
2: I'm
0: home.
2: I'm glad you asked about the weather, because it was not just hot. It was insanely hot. Leading up to the time that the opening was supposed to happen, there was crazy rain, deluge. Absolute deluge rain, and we thought we'd be moving the performance indoors, not near the sculptures, which would have been
0: which
2: sad,
0: would have been
2: but
0: weird,
2: still
0: but yeah.
2: nice. And really minutes before 3 p.m., I think, when I was to play, the rain stopped. And with the rain going away, the sun came out with a vengeance,
0: yeah,
2: and it was like
0: steam.
2: A thousand suns. And so the first two locations, I played in three different locations. There are two different... what would we call them, pools, by the glass house, the greenhouse mm-hmm. of Snug Harbor. And then we moved to the pond that you can see pictures of, where many of the sculptures are
0: And
2: are
0: I watched a video of the opening. Is
2: yeah.
0: that something that other people can...
1: Absolutely.
2: Yeah, they can. Yeah.
0: where would people find that? It was on Vimeo. Or can they just Google your name, probably, or it's on your website?
1: Yeah, or they can go to YouTube. YouTube.com/Daniel Rothbart or Vimeo.com/Daniel Rothbart.
2: Easy to find. Very easy to find. So anyone can watch it. If you really want to feel like you're there, you know, sit under a heat lamp and watch it.
0: Turn the shower on.
2: So it was still the same pleasure of playing you know, while sort of taking in the sculptures, and I can talk about maybe what I thought about, but I will say that I don't think this was apparent. I hope it wasn't so apparent to people watching, but it was so hot that I had trouble holding my flute. It kept just slipping out of my hands. I was just sweating profusely. And luckily, the third location was the pond where I did get to stand
0: in the shade.
2: And then see the turtles, and that, of course, doubly delighted me that I was in the shade and there were turtles. But there was much to think about while I played, so...
0: I was going
2: to
0: say, so the whole thing is improvised.
2: Yeah, I just improvised. I had not planned anything in advance.
0: And is the flute your main instrument?
2: My main instrument is the shakuhachi, which is a traditional Japanese bamboo flute.
0: And that was, sorry to keep interrupting you, but in the video... You play two different flutes.
2: Yeah.
0: So the larger, what was it called
2: again? The vertical flute is the shakuhachi. That really is the instrument that I have trained on, that I have an actual degree in. The other one, the shinobue, is another Japanese flute, a horizontal flute. Mm-hmm. More what people think of when they think flute.
0: A flute, yeah.
2: Right? And I honestly wasn't sure I was going to play it. I brought it along. I thought I might. And I, to be quite honest, I picked up the shinobue for the second set near the second pool, because the shakuhachi had become so difficult to hold that I thought it would be easier to hold the shinobue, which is very light and small. And it was no easier. It was still slipping out of my hands, but I managed to keep making sounds come out of it. And then by the pond, which I think maybe the longest improv, I was fully able to sort of hold on to the instrument and play. But so there are a few different things. One is that, you know, there's obviously a connection to things Japanese with these Japanese boys. But I'm glad that, Daniel, you mentioned the Air de Paris, because, you know, these baubles, these boys, are holding air that maybe is from Japan, maybe from long ago. I don't really know. But there is this interesting sort of cross-continental thing happening in them. And of course they float, but the baubles, the aluminum ones and the glass ones, are filled with air, and the sculptures themselves are activated by air, by the weather. And by the way, they were really beautiful in the rain, even though luckily the rain stopped so I could play. But it was quite beautiful to watch them in the rain. So you can see it on the video. But so in essence, I was trying to display in conversation with how I think the sculptures, if they were feeling beings, you know, we're feeling, which is the air is moving them, they're filled with air, there's a kind of breath feeling, and there's this connection to Japan. So it made perfect sense to me. And a shakuhachi is made of bamboo, you know, it's a grass. And so there's something wonderful about playing this instrument that is something that just popped out of the ground, in a sense.
0: Yeah.
2: It's very primitive. It has four holes on the front, one on the back, and then a simple cut. There's no reed or anything like that. And you play the breath. One works very hard to get breathy sounds on it, actually, unlike the silvery tones, you know, one hopes for on a Western flute.
0: Mm-hmm.
2: Here, every pitch has its own distinct timbre, which, again, one works very hard to have all the pitches on a silver flute be similar. On a shakuhachi, one leans into...
0: Oh, interesting.
2: What one might think are deficiencies, but the beauty of the instrument is that it is so simple and primitive, and to get all the possible pitches, one has to move their head up and down. It's unusual. There's no diaphragmatic vibrato. One wiggles their head to the right and the left to make vibrato, and then up and down for sharps and flats a little bit, and then there's a partial covering of the holes, and there's constrictions of the throat at times, and there's different kinds of breath, sort of forceful, wide breath, a kind of narrow, focused breath, and so forth. And so
0: it's very physical.
2: It's very, very
0: physical. Which is very interesting, because sculpture, in the same way, is a very physical production.
2: And so the sort of, I'm not playing the sculpture, but, you know, in a one-to-one correspondence, but the shapes of the sculptures and the thick and thin and the movement and the swaying very much comes into the playing of
0: the instrument. Okay, so I want to ask you about that, because I am not musical in the least. To
2: Don't
0: me,
2: it.
0: It's a... I've had so many people be like, everybody's musical. No, I'm not. It's art is a language, no matter what art, no, whatever creative thing you're doing. My husband is a software engineer. That's a language. Mm-hmm. You know, anything like that is a language, and I do not speak the language of music. I don't understand it. So my children are at that age where they're playing in school bands.
2: Mm-hmm.
0: My daughter had a little... solo in the jazz band on her saxophone, and I was so proud of her. Clap, clap, whatever, move on. And when I found out she had improvised it, my brain melted. She might as well have been Kenny G in my mind. So I want to talk about improvising, because I fully do not understand what is going through. So are you seeing something in your mind visually, or is it literally just sound? Tell us how that works. Or are you like, well, I've played something like that before, we'll string that with this?
2: No, that's a really good question. And different people improvise in different ways. But I was not playing anything that I had worked out.
0: It's just embodied.
2: State? It's more, yeah, I'm not thinking about it. I'm always surprised when I hear a recording of an improv later, because I have no idea what I did.
0: Interesting.
2: It's probably not unlike interpretive dance. I mean, I'm just playing.
0: Mm-hmm.
2: And of course I'm using techniques and things, and there's probably, not riffs, but there's certain sounds that I've learned from studying, you know, traditional Zen Buddhist meditation music and from years of improvising on it. But I'm hopefully not just using stuff that's already made.
0: Yeah.
2: It is happening at the moment. And it was certainly influenced by it having rained and by it then being very hot and being in the sun and then being in the shade. I do remember when the improv in the shade, there is a technique that's unusual in the Shakuhachi called Neizasaha, which is a kind of a pulsing breath.
0: Mm-hmm.
2: And because I was suddenly able to be in the shade, that to me was, that pulsing breath was such a calming relief. To be out of the sun. So I think that may have been a result of that. But I didn't think about that until I listened to it later.
0: So you really do just essentially shut down and you're just, you know, just you're just
2: play.
0: Intuition.
2: Yeah, I mean, I'm trying just to be present. The mind shuts off. I'm trying not to express anything
0: mm-hmm.
2: particularly. I'm trying to just be there.
0: Yeah.
2: And let the sound happen.
0: It's interesting because I'm trying to correlate it to working, how I work. And I guess, Daniel, you can come in here as well. And I guess when you're having a really, really good work day in the studio,
1: mm-hmm.
0: I mean, I guess that's, we're improvising.
1: Definitely, no. And it was very exciting to, you know, to include Jeffrey with his you know, really beautiful, soulful, resonant improvisations on these flutes. I want to mention something, though, if we could go back for just a moment to the title, Serpentine Sibyls.
0: Mm-hmm.
1: You know, the Sibyl was would prophesy through words. So listening and speaking and listening and were part of that conversation, too. And then with regard to female power, creative power, I want to mention John, too, and his tenure at Snug Harbor, because he was very involved in exhibiting work by feminist artists. He exhibited work of Judy Chicago, Nancy Sparrow, Gillian Jagger. And while he was the artistic director of Snug Harbor, he also co-curated the first retrospective of Anna Mendieta at the New Museum. So it also seemed like a nod to John also in a way.
0: Yeah, no, that's a fantastic way to bring that. Yeah.
1: But back to your question, it's absolutely true. When I'm working in the studio, you know, I might have some kind of general idea, but work comes from work, and all of a sudden you might have a sense that this element belongs here. You know, sometimes in the very early morning hours, an idea comes to me. Like there's one partially submerged sculpture in one of the pools that flank the glass house, and the idea of using that sculpture, which hadn't ever been, you know, conceived for water, but what if that was in the pool at an angle, you know, and it worked really well. So yeah, it's always such a mystery where ideas come from, and that mystery is really you know, whatever you want to call it, is such a gift, and to find your rhythm in a, you know, when you're working, you know, creating studio work, or you're playing on your
2: flute.
1: And
2: there's that beautiful experience. Well, it's almost a non-experience of losing track of time and just really being in the moment. You know, my day job, it's not a day job, but I'm director of the John Cage Trust, and so increasingly I think about Cagean things, and a major Cagean thing is, in fact, being present
0: mm-hmm.
2: and being in the moment and noticing and receiving and not imposing one's feelings onto others, but just allowing things to happen and enjoying what happens. And so the change of the weather, you know, is part of it, and just being there with the crowd. And I'm also very much reacting to the people that are around, that are very, you know, the people were very close mm-hmm. while I was playing in a nice way, and seeing them very engaged, or not, but generally, hopefully transfixed on me or the turtles. I think the turtles win, but still, that's part of the experience too. So it's really yeah. just letting things happen.
0: Yeah, I guess there is a certain amount of shutting down that you do
2: yeah.
0: and just allow things to happen. But it's also, I was thinking, you know, because I watched so much, I watched the entire video of mm. your entire performance. And like I said, it was fantastic. And it just really got me thinking about that idea of improvising and what that means and why it seems so complicated in one genre, but not another. But to somebody like yourself, who is so trained on that instrument, you no longer have to think about or use any of your mental bandwidth for the technicals.
2: Right. If I'm playing Bach, I probably have to think about the
0: yes,
2: fingering.
0: Yes, of course.
2: but that's not the case here.
0: Yeah. So you just are so familiar with your materials, and Daniel, you as well, so you can kind of shut down that part of your brain that needs to deal with, you know, the ridiculous little, yeah. oh, how do I connect this piece to that piece? You don't need to worry about
2: that. But that shutting off can only happen once you've been living with the stuff for a long time.
0: Yeah.
2: Be it making sculptures or playing music.
0: Yeah. But it
2: is all
0: kind of...
2: If I had never held that flute before, I don't think much would have happened.
0: Figure it out. but that's kind of a beautiful artistic place that you get to after, you know, I was kind of thinking about Snug Harbor being around for 50 years and getting to know... like you were talking about, Melissa, your audience. Now you know your audience. Now you don't have to worry about that. Now you can find artists. It all is kind of improvised. Once you have this base of experience in what it is that you do, and then you can spend all of your time kind of bringing all of these things into creation without thinking about those little annoying details.
3: I feel like curating is maybe the one place where improvisation gets a little tricky.
0: It's not improv.
3: because, you know, especially on a public site like ours, where there's so many different users of the site, you have children and we have a pond. So we have to think about safety, right?
0: Yes, like, of course.
3: And then we have... We have the people who are there because they want to see the gardens and the plants, and there's weddings. And so there's all these many mixes of people coming together for different reasons. And the act of developing the exhibition and even something seemingly simple as putting together an opening reception with an improvised performance with no amplification or anything is sort of an intricate process, where you want to try to calculate down to almost the minutia, like how things will go. I will say, like, curating while also maintaining my own artistic practice, there's a lot of synergy between that. It's been interesting to think about sort of the left and right side of the brain and how they operate. And I find that curating, prompts me to be more analytical and like a little mm-hmm. bit more agile.
0: For
3: and,
0: sure.
3: and, but then also like relying on my sense memory of like, yeah, like being present and listening and noticing as Jeffrey was saying.
2: It's also nice with like works like this that, and Daniel, maybe you carefully planned all this, but you get sometimes... beautiful correspondences that might not have been planned into it. You started these works really in Venice, and then I know of them in Hudson, and then here we are at Snug Harbor, and all three of those places are connected to water and the sea. Mm-hmm. And we have these, you know, Japanese fishing boys of what maybe was the first inspiration for these works. And so there's something beautiful about these sculptures, which if one simply stumbled upon might not immediately think, oh, there's a connection to sailors, but of course there is.
1: Yeah, I think it's definitely it brought an element of the sea into the pond. It's an artifact of maritime labor. It's something that was used at sea. It's something that traversed an ocean. So it's definitely speaks to the history of Snug Harbor in that way. But I definitely like to mention that nature is very much a collaborator in this project. One of the interesting things about doing an installation like Serpentine Sibyls is that you really relinquish a great deal of control to the elements, and the sculptures move. They change over the course of a day with every mood of the, every change in the weather. Half of the you know, or a good part of each sculpture is submerged, but it also casts this beautiful kind of mirror reflection in the water, so which is like quicksilver and constantly changing. And it just has so many different, you could experience it completely differently, you know, if you came in the morning and later in the evening. It would be like viewing two different, works of art.
2: I was actually delightfully surprised, I would even say shocked, that during the deluge, which went on for some time before the official opening, there was quite a crowd out there in the rain enjoying the sculptures. They were really beautiful in the rain. I couldn't have really stood there and held my instrument at all, and I'm glad the rain stopped, but people fully were entranced during the rain looking at them.
0: And I do think there is something really about outdoor sculpture when it does move. There's something very that can become very static about outdoor sculpture. So I did like the from the videos that I watched, the element that it felt lighter and more part of the existing in the environment as opposed to something that can just be plopped somewhere, essentially.
2: And like a stationary sculpture, but you also then have the floating element where they themselves are moving. One can walk around the pond and around the pools. So you have, you know, best of both worlds, the best of a stationary sculpture and a moving sculpture. So if you stay still, it's shifting. And if you move around it, the perspective changes sort of twice.
1: Yeah. Also, there's not a great deal of movement in the works at Snug Harbor do move, but it's subtle movement. I've exhibited these pieces, some of them in much more challenging bodies of water, like the Hudson River or the Adriatic Sea, and there you get a lot of movement.
0: Yeah.
1: In this case, the changes are subtle in terms of movement, but very dramatic in terms of lighting. And and as you mentioned, Jeffrey, it was gorgeous. That deluge was really beautiful. And another part of the beauty of this having an installation up for 3 months, for example, is that it's going to it's already moving into toward fall when the colors are changing, and it's exciting to see it in dialogue with these different aspects of nature too.
0: Yeah, and changing colors of the season.
2: And, of course, the turtles.
0: And the turtles.
2: Which change. They
0: grow bigger. Well, why don't we? We only have about 3 minutes left. So I wanted to make sure before we end here that we go through the website and information again. Who would like to take that? Daniel, Melissa, who wants to?
3: I could say for Snug Harbor, our website is snug-harbor.org, and you can check us out on social media. We are at Snug Harbor CCBG, as well as at the Newhouse Center.
0: And Daniel, your exhibition runs through September 28th, and that's at the Newhouse Center for Contemporary Art at Snug Harbor in Staten Island. Daniel, what is your? You have a website.
1: I do, but really there are a plethora of videos that I've posted to Vimeo and YouTube. So again, it's youtube.com/Daniel Rothbart, all one word, and vimeo.com/Daniel Rothbart.
0: And I definitely suggest recommend watching those videos because.
2: Yeah, I'll say because a fantastic videographer. We should give a shout out.
1: Oh, Jason Banker.
2: Yeah, he did an amazing job. It looks you will imagine there's a crew of 10 people filming, but he did it all somehow.
0: Yeah, it's really well done.
2: He very cleverly had little mics attached to me, so the sound is excellent.
0: Wow, I didn't even notice it.
2: Yeah, yeah.
0: Well, thank you guys so much. We have about 30 seconds, and I just wanted to play us out to some of your flute music here. But anyway, thank you guys so much. Melissa, Daniel, Jeffrey, thank you so much for being here.
1: Thank you, Lucy. Pleasure.

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1: 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So first of all, we have Waterfront Wednesdays. This is happening every Wednesday until August 19th, and it starts from 4 p.m. and it lasts until the sunset. There's live music, local food, vendors, drinks and good vibes, and community on the river. There's also free boat rides, and it's super fun. And this takes place at the Hudson Waterfront at Front Street, Hudson, New York. So stop on by if that's something you want to do. Next off, we have Palinville Library. Make and mingle for grown-ups. Shrinky Dinks. Registration opens 7:20, so it's already open. And the date is Friday, July 31st, from 1 to 4 p.m. Now, when I first saw this, I was like, Shrinky Dinks, that's a kid thing. Then I realized the kids of today's generation probably have no idea what Shrinky Dinks actually are. So that actually checks out. Next off, we have the Catskill Food Pantry. This is open every Friday from 1 to 4 p.m. at the Parish Hall of St. Luke's Church at 50 William Street in Catskill. And last but not least, we have the Hope and Healing Grief Support Group. 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If this is something that interests you, you can receive the link by emailing hopeandhealingbegins@gmail.com. Hopeandhealingbegins@gmail.com. I do not run any of these events that I was shouting out. They're just super cool, and they're part of the community, so I wanted to highlight some attention to them. And I'm not sponsored in any way at all. So, with that being said, we're going to go into the quote of the day, and then we're going to jam out into another song. Today's quote of the day is from a gentleman named Albert Camus. Don't walk in front of me, I may not follow. Don't walk behind me, I may not lead. Walk beside me, just be my friend. Albert Camus. What a beautiful quote. And with that being said, we're going to go into... what's a good song? Yeah, we're going to go into Sarah Jaffe Clementine. Hope you guys enjoy, and we'll be back with some brand new content after this song.

Hello, everybody. Welcome back to Clubhouse Radio, broadcasting to you live on 90.7 FM WGXC, Acre, Catskill, and Hudson, where we talk about mental health, recovery, and the local community in Greene and Columbia County and the surrounding areas. So, we left off reading the community events in the quote of the day. Now, I want to clear some stuff up for everybody. Because as we all know, there is a cyclosporia. And this is an outbreak that's been happening in our produce, and it's making us sick. And there's a big panic about it. So we're going to be reading an article on cyclosporia, or cyclosporiasis, on the CDC. So, cyclosporiasis is an intestinal illness caused by a parasite. A parasite is an organism, a living thing that lives on or inside another organism. People can prevent cyclosporia infection by avoiding food or water that may contain feces, especially in tropical or subtropical areas. So, this has been happening very recently. There's been an outbreak, and Taco Bell's the lettuce was actually recalled from containing this foreign parasite that is causing this illness. And the signs and symptoms are as follows. People infected with cyclosporia may or may not experience symptoms. Cyclosporia infects the small intestine, bowel, and usually causes watery diarrhea with frequent and sometimes explosive bowel movements. If not treated, the illness may last from a few days to over a month. Symptoms may seem to go away and then return one or more times. Timing. The time between becoming infected and becoming sick is usually about 1 week, but can range from 2 days or two or more weeks. People at risk. People may be at an increased risk for infection when living or traveling in a tropical or subtropical regions of the world where cyclosporiasis is endemic, regularly occurring within an area or region. In the United States, outbreaks of cyclosporiasis have been linked to various types of fresh produce. People can get infected with cyclospora more than once. How it spreads. Cyclospora spreads when people eat food or drink water that is contaminated with feces. So that's nasty. Taco Bell is literally serving people poop lettuce. That's disgusting. I'm like not eating at Taco Bell for a long time after this. It takes at least 1 to 2 weeks in the environment outside the body for cyclospora to become infectious after passing in a bowel movement. Therefore, direct person-to-person transmission

is unlikely. Prevention. People can take the following steps to prevent cyclosporine infections. Avoiding consuming food or water that may be... Okay, that's obvious. It says avoid consuming food or water that may be contaminated with feces. Yeah, no duh. Following food safety handling recommendations for safe preparation and storage. Diagnosis. Your healthcare provider can diagnose cyclosporiasis by testing a sample of stool. Laboratory tests have a hard time detecting cyclospora even when patients have symptoms. Patients may have to submit several stool samples on different days to detect cyclospora. Identification of cyclospora requires special laboratory tests that are not part of routine stool testing. If your doctor thinks you have cyclosporiasis, they should specifically request testing for cyclospora. And last but not least, the treatment. If you are experiencing symptoms of cyclospora infection, see your healthcare provider. Cyclosporiasis is treated with trimethoprim, sulfamethoxazole. I pronounced that as best as I could. That's like a 20 quadrillion syllable word, so don't blame me. Sold as Bactrim or Septra or Cotrim. If you are allergic to sulfa drugs, talk to your healthcare provider about other potential options. Resting and drinking plenty of fluids is also important. So, that's just a little thing on the CDC about the cyclosporiasis and the cyclospora that's been going around in the U.S. and just some tips regarding it. I wanted to just put that out there because I've seen a lot of people talking about it, a lot of people getting some things wrong, and a lot of people panicking. And I just wanted to clear that up for anybody who's a little bit worried. Wash your produce. That's the real lesson of today. Next off, we're going to go into a few would you rathers to lighten the tone. Because that was a little bit serious, you know. We're talking about this very off-putting illness. It's time to lighten the mood and have some fun. Would you rather get a paper cut every time you turn a page or bite your tongue every time you eat? Wow, this one's starting off with pure torture. I think I'd rather bite my tongue every time I eat because it doesn't say how hard you have to bite your tongue. Finding a loophole around that one, you feel me? Would you rather spend a week in the forest or a night in a real haunted house? Excuse me, I would love to spend the week in a forest. I would love to go camping again. Definitely the first one. Would you rather have unlimited battery life on all of your devices or have free Wi-Fi wherever you go? Now, both of these sound amazing. Unlimited battery life is such a blessing. You never have to worry about charging your phone again. But free Wi-Fi wherever you go, you wouldn't ever have to pay for a phone bill again. So I think I'm going to have to go with free Wi-Fi on all devices. So we're going to do one more would you rather and then hop into a quick song break. And when we come back, we're going to be talking about something called intrusive thoughts and negative thought patterns. I promise it's interesting, so please stick around, my friends. You will not regret it. But with that being said, the last would you rather for now. Would you rather live in a treehouse or in a cave? I think I'd rather live in a cave because I feel like the heat. I think we've done this one before, but I think the heat conduction and the heat regulation in a cave would be better than in a treehouse, personally. But with that being said, we're going to go into a song break. We're going to go into Oh Misbeliever by 21 Pilots. I hope you guys enjoy, and make sure to stick around because we have more content for when you get back.

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Welcome back to Clubhouse Radio, broadcasting to you live on 90.7 FM WGXC, Acre, Catskill, and Hudson. Today, I'm your host, Noah, and we're back with a lovely, lovely show. So I have an update. It seems that most of the cyclospora outbreaks are caused by lettuce. Now, that's not to say it can't be caused by other produce, but it seems it is mostly coming from lettuce. So keep that in mind. But as I said, we're going to hop in to an article from mentalhealth.org.uk. Now, believe it or not, mental health in the UK is actually very similar to mental health in the US. I'm being a little bit of a wise butt over here, but. And I didn't write this article. I just want to say that none of this credit is mine. This is from mentalhealth.org.uk. So yeah, let's hop into it. How do negative thought patterns affect us? It's natural to have negative thoughts sometimes, but if you can get stuck in a pattern of negative thinking, it can harm your mental health and self-esteem. Your thoughts, feelings, and behaviors are connected. So how you think also affects how you feel and behave. That's why learning how to think in healthier ways can make a big difference to your overall well-being. Changing thought patterns begins with being open-minded about the things you previously assumed to be true about yourself. Practicing curiosity can help us reimagine how we see ourselves in the world and open us up to new opportunities, challenges, and perspectives. I'm going to change this background music. It's a little bit too, goofy for what we're talking about. I want something more relaxing. You feel me? Nah, this is relaxing, but I don't want you all falling asleep while driving. That'd be bad. I think this is right nice in the middle, right here. There we go. Changing thought patterns begins with being open-minded to yourself, open-minded about the things you previously assumed to be true about yourself. Practicing curiosity can help us reimagine how we see ourselves in the world and open us up to new opportunities, challenges, and perspectives. What are negative thought patterns and behaviors? Thought patterns are the thoughts we repeatedly have about ourselves, others, and the world. When we become stuck in a cycle of negative thought patterns, it can affect how we feel and behave. Negative thought patterns can mean expecting negative things to happen. For example, and this is a quote, an example of a negative thought pattern, things will never work out for me. Being critical of ourselves. For instance, I'm always making wrong choices. Seeing things negatively, such as, no one likes me. Unwanted thoughts that feel difficult to control. For example, something bad is going to happen to my family. These negative thought patterns can lead to unhealthy behaviors such as withdrawing from our friends or family because we think no one likes us, avoiding new things because we think we're going to fail anyways, and not taking care of ourselves because we think we do not matter. We continue to use these coping mechanisms when we face similar situations in life. But why do we get stuck in unhealthy thought and behavior patterns? The way we think, feel, and behave is mostly automatic. We don't always know what we're thinking or feeling, or why we behave in certain ways. When something happens, our reactions often are shaped by things that have happened to us in the past, without consciously thinking about it. This tends to begin during childhood. If we grew up with high levels of stress, criticism, or neglect, we may have learned to act in protective ways. These are coping mechanisms that helped us survive pain or harm. We continue to use these coping mechanisms when we face similar situations later in life, but over time, we can get stuck in these unhealthy thought and behavior patterns because they feel safe or familiar. Even if they're unhelpful, our brains repeat what protected us from discomfort or danger in the past. For example, if we were often criticized, we might think we're not good at things. That may stop us from applying for a new job because we don't think we could cope with it,
and if something doesn't go well, it confirms our belief and strengthens the negative thoughts and behavior. Drawbacks of unhealthy thought and behavior patterns. Negative thoughts and self-talk can have an effect on our mental health and self-esteem. Self-criticism and negative self-talk can damage our self-esteem. We may believe we're not capable or worthy and feel less confident. Negative thinking can make us feel anxious and stressed. Too much stress can harm our emotional and physical health. Avoidance can stop us from reaching our full potential. Avoiding challenges and not trying new things can stop us from following our dreams. Assuming the worst of others can harm our relationships. Not trusting people and expecting rejection can cause unnecessary conflict and emotional distance. Negative thoughts and behaviors can contribute to mental health conditions. For example, those with negative thoughts may be more at risk of depression, anxiety, and loneliness. So, here are some tips on how to change negative thought patterns. With the right tools and support, we can learn to change negative thought patterns and behaviors. To get started, here are some tips on how to break the cycle of negative thoughts and behaviors. Recognize negative thoughts. What we think is not always based on reality. Our experiences and emotions can lead us to make untrue or unrealistic conclusions about ourselves, others, and the world. Learning to recognize these cognitive distortions can help us avoid slipping back into these patterns. Some examples of cognitive distortions include all or nothing thinking. If I make one mistake, I'm a complete failure. And with these, I'm listing the type of thinking and giving an example just for clarification. Overgeneralization. I always fail. Mental filter or only paying attention to the negative. Nothing good ever happens. Jumping to conclusions without evidence. I know they hate me. Emotional reasoning. I feel like no one likes me, so it must be true. Should statements. I should always get perfect grades. Personalization. My partner is quiet today. It must be because I did something wrong. Blame. I failed because the teacher doesn't like me. So those are some examples of cognitive distortions. Now we practice accepting our thoughts with mindfulness. Mindfulness can help us be more aware of our thoughts without judging or reacting to them. We learn to accept them as they are and then let them go. It can be tricky at first, but the more we do it, the easier it becomes. Just like everything in life, am I right? Be curious and open-minded. Our thinking patterns do not make us a bad person. They're just habits that can be unlearned. So instead of judging them or ourselves, it's important to be curious about our thoughts. Stay open to different perspectives rather than jumping to conclusions. We can ask ourselves, why am I thinking this? What evidence is there for this thought? What else could it be? Is this thought or behavior helpful? Replace unhelpful thoughts and behaviors. When we're curious and aware of our negative thoughts, we can replace them with more helpful ones. It takes a bit of practice, but with time, it gets easier. For example, instead of thinking, I'm useless, we can think of the things we're good at, no matter how small. Alternatively, we could change an I can't do it thought to I can try, or try repeating positive statements about ourselves, such as I am enough, or I choose to pay attention to the positives. It can help to write them down on a piece of paper and stick them somewhere we will see them often. Trying new things and being curious about our world can help us to have more positive thoughts about ourselves. Moments for curiosity and trying new things can be found every day. Take a different route walking the dog, or make a new recipe for dinner. Even small things like these can make life feel more exciting, rewarding, and lively. Is there anything you wanted to do or try, but you've been put off by feeling like you can't do? Everyone likes different things, but here are some ideas. Get creative with writing, painting, or making music. Learn a new skill such as playing an instrument or baking. Try a new activity such as hiking, dancing, or yoga. Practice your gardening skills by growing plants, vegetables, or herbs.
Be kind to yourself. Blaming or criticizing ourselves for negative thoughts and behaviors can make us feel worse. We can try to speak to ourselves like we would to someone we love and appreciate. We can be a coach to ourselves rather than a critic by asking ourselves, "What can I do to make me feel a little better?" Is there a kinder way to look at this? Can I choose a more helpful thought right now? What's something comforting I can concentrate on? Celebrating yourself and all the little things you've done, big or small. You can try writing down what you like about yourself, your achievements, and the compliments people have given you. Bonus tip, look after your mental health. When we do things that are good for us, we have more energy and feel better about ourselves. This can make it easier to accept and replace negative thinking and behavior patterns. You can try our tips for looking after our mental health. One of these days, we're going to dive into that article as well. But yeah, that's pretty much it for today. They got a little bit of sneaky advertising in there. Not sponsored at all, but not going to lie, I'm probably going to read the other article too because it sounds pretty interesting and it sounds like something fun we can cover. Now that we got done with a bunch of complicated words, we're going to hop in to Sarah by Alex G. It's quite a banger of a song. This guy's blew up recently in the past few years. You've probably heard it around on Instagram or TikTok. Hope you guys enjoy. We'll be right back with more content in the song.

Hello, everybody. Welcome back to Clubhouse Radio. That was Sarah by Alex G. I hope you guys enjoyed that song. We're going to come back for a few Would You Rathers, and then we're going to go into another song break. So, starting us off. First of all, we need to turn up that background music. Nice and relaxing. That's just what we need right now after that long day. Right, guys? There we go. So, starting off the Would You Rathers. Would you rather get your paycheck given to you in pennies or never be able to use cash again? Not using cash again. I got a card, man. I'm not taking my paycheck in pennies. That would be very obnoxious. Would you rather have to hunt and gather all of your food or eat McDonald's for every meal? How long would I live if I ate McDonald's for every meal? Not long. I think I have to choose hunt and gather all my meals. That would be quite a unique skill to learn, too. So, I think I would enjoy that. Over time, at first, it would be a very major inconvenience. And last but not least, would you rather have a third ear or a third eye? I think I'd rather have a third eye, because I could just put it on my forehead, and that'd be pretty cool. But there's no spot for a third ear. Where would you put that? On the back of your head? It just seems kind of inconvenient, if you ask me. But now that we had some fun with the Would You Rathers, we're going to hop into Richie Mitch and the Coal Miners, Lucerne. This is a really good song. It's talking about a place in France, I believe. No, in Switzerland. That's right. Very beautiful song. I hope you guys enjoy, and we'll be right back.

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Welcome back to Clubhouse Radio, broadcasting to you live on 90.7 FM, WGXC, Acre, Catskill, and Hudson. And if you don't know what Clubhouse Radio is, it's where we talk about mental health recovery and the local community in Greene and Columbia County and the surrounding areas. We just got back with some Would You Rathers, and then we listened to Lucerne by Richie Mitch and the Coal Miners. Now we're going to hop in this article from the National Library of Medicine. So I want to give credit where credit is due. I'm going to read off all of the names of the people that have contributed to this article. Gregory A. Ahrens, Amy R. Mann, Laurel K. Leslie, Ann Garland, Lindsay Lugo, Richard L. Hugh, and Sandra A. Brown. Shout out to them. They're all the scientists and stuff, and I'm just some dude reading it. So, this is an article on how mental health and physical health are strongly correlated. A lot of people like to think of mental health as a completely different realm of physical health, when in reality, that's just not the case. Mental health and physical health are different, but they're also the same. Our brain is part of our body as well. Our mental state is highly influenced by our physical state, is what I'm trying to say. So let's hop straight into this article. Mood and disrupted behavior disorders were related to cumulative health problems, as well as aggregate measures of health problems and severe health problems. Additionally, mood disorder diagnosis was associated with higher rates of infectious disease, respiratory problems, and weight problems. Disruptive disorder diagnosis was related to higher rates of risk behavior-related health problems. Conclusions. The present work extends the research on the relationship between mental and physical health problems to adolescents served in the public sector who are at especially high risk for behavioral and emotional problems. Potential mechanisms by which mental health problems may impact health problems are discussed. We suggest the development of effective interagency cooperation between medical and mental health systems in order to provide and improve the care of youth with comorbid mental and physical disorders. There is an increasing concern and attention to the relation of mental health disorders and physical health problems, as evidenced by published studies and by the National Institutes of Health. Support for research addressing this issue. Adults with mental illness are at a higher risk for physical problems than those without mental illness. But less is known about the prevalence and nature of mental health disorders and physical health, particularly in adolescents at high risk for behavioral and emotional problems. Research has shown that the mental disorders most likely to be related to physical disorders in adolescents include depression, anxiety, oppositional defiant disorder, and conduct disorder. However, studies of adolescents tend to be either cross-sectional or conducted in clinical samples focused only on one type of disorder. Mental illness may have a direct or indirect impact on physical health. For instance, mental disorders such as depression may directly lead to physical illness by weakening and/or altering the immune response. There is extensive evidence suggesting that stress can lead to decreased immune functioning, and depression in particular has been linked to changes in cellular immunity, often resulting in reduced immune response. These changes may lead to an increase in viral and bacterial infections, including influenza and the common cold. By impairing immune response, mood disorders may also increase the severity of allergies and asthma, which can be triggered by viral illnesses. In addition to directly impacting immune functioning, individuals with mental health illnesses may be more likely to engage in behaviors that lead to physical illness. For instance, depression is highly associated with poor self-care, and people with depression often sleep less, exercise less, have poor diets, and smoke more, and use more alcohol and other drugs than those who are not depressed.
Research has also shown that psychiatric disorders in adolescents are often related to risky behaviors, including substance abuse, unsafe sex, and suicide attempts resulting in health problems. Finally, anxiety, depression, and disruptive disorders have been linked to poor eating habits and lack of exercise, leading to elevated weight status that is maintained from childhood into adulthood. Given the paucity of longitudinal studies of comorbid mental and physical health problems in adolescents from community populations, we chose to examine the associations of mental and physical health problems in a high-risk sample of youth served in public sector settings. Previous research has confirmed high rates of mental illness and high-risk behaviors among these youth. So, this is quite a long article. We're not going to have time today to finish the whole thing. We're going to read one or two more paragraphs, and then we're going to hop into a song here. The sample for the present study was drawn from youth in a larger study of prevalence of mental health disorders and service utilization in publicly funded youth service sectors in San Diego County, California. Youth who received services from one or more of five public service sectors, including alcohol and drug, juvenile justice, mental health, school, serious emotional disturbance, and child welfare. Serving youth at risk for mental health or substance use problems who are in between the ages of 6 and 17 years at baseline were eligible for study. Participants were identified by creating an integrated database from administrative records provided by the five different county selectors of care for youth. After unduplicating records across sectors and agencies, 12,662 youth were identified to receive services during the specified time period. After reading all these big words, of course, I mess up on specified. That's crazy to me. So, unfortunately, today we aren't going to have time to finish this article. I'm glad we started, though, because we're going to hop back into this. Because the link between physical and mental health is super fascinating, and I believe that it's not explored enough. So, with that being said, we're going to go into The Great Divide by Noah Kahan. I hope you guys enjoy, and make sure to stick around because we have more content from when you get back.

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Welcome back to Clubhouse Radio, broadcasting to you live on 90.7 FM WGXC, Acre Catskill in Hudson. That was The Great Divide by Noah Kahan. And welcome back. I hope you enjoyed that song.

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I'm your host, DJ Paws. Right now we're listening to the Art Ensemble of Chicago. Times two. And some other engagements. We are coming to you from the planet called Brooklyn. Brooklyn, NYC.

Up next, we'll hear some Muslim gauze. Couple of announcements. Next week, actually the week after next, Monday the 16th of March, you can find me playing live at Southpaw in Park Slope.

playing live under my Telecine moniker. Alongside the Supercron Flight Brothers, The Presence, Zesto, and Johnny Voltic. I'll be playing with Flex Unger on the trumpet, and Avan Akumsen on the trombone and vocals. I have a new EP out also. You can get it on iTunes and eMusic and Rhapsody and all those places. It's called Zion Gate. This week I'm going to move the blog. I haven't been updating the blog for the last couple of weeks, but we're going to do two more shows this month, and then I'm going to Trinidad for a while. I'll bring back some hot music from there, and we can go from there, but I'll move the blog to a new URL. I'm switching over things to WordPress. I'm going to shut up now.

Ecotone Radio, Free 103.9. .org. It's Thursday morning. We're going from Brooklyn to Chicago right now.

Big guy, cause when one man gone, a better man must have.

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0: Here's the news.
1: Yes, it.
0: For I'm on spiritual.
1: And all my bows, it's so me
0: ourselves. Rastafu.
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1: This is the highlight. Romantic music of Africa. Romantic music of Africa. So let's all go together and get the highlight. This is the highlight. Romantic music of Africa. Romantic music of Africa. So let's get together and get the highlight. It isn't said with words, but the rhythmic feel. You feel the beat in you, your feet soon picks the beat. Lovers and sweethearts, find that this is true. Find that this is true. When love is so yours, it's like the highlight. This is the highlight, romantic music of Africa. Romantic music of Africa. So let's all get together and get the highlight. This is the highlight, romantic music of Africa, romantic music of Africa. So let's get together and get the highlight. It isn't said with words, but the rhythmic feel. You feel the beat in you, your feet soon picks the beat. Lovers so sweet, found that this is true, found that this is true. When love is so young, it's like the highlight.

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3: Hello and welcome to the better weather for Friday, October 2nd. Local early morning temperatures range from 58 degrees in Steventown to 69 in Copaic. Regional average soil temperature is 63 degrees. Pollen levels today will be low, air quality will be good. Today we'll have a high of 80 degrees at 2 p.m. There is a decent chance that will be the warmest it is for the next 7 months. Anywho, this afternoon it will be rainy. Overnight temperatures make it down to 54 degrees. Tomorrow will be cloudy with a high of 67 at 4 p.m. Overnight it will be chilly. We get a low of 47 degrees that takes us into a cloudy Sunday with a high of 66 at 3 p.m. Monday is looking dry with a high of 65. Today's tide schedule is low tide at 2:08 a.m., high tide at 7:49 a.m., low tide again at 1:57 p.m., and high tide once again at 8:07 p.m. Today's river temperature will be 65 degrees, and the tide strength is light. Sunset today will be at 6:23 p.m., sunrise tomorrow will be at 6:49 a.m. Looking way up, we see X-class flare chances are at 1%. Plasma winds will be slow at 292 kilometers per second with a thin density of 3 protons per cubic centimeter. Radio propagation conditions are currently pretty good with a level 1 noise floor. There are low chances for aurora this evening. The current sunspot number is 38. And this has been The Better Weather, brought to you by the Catskill Makers Syndicate.
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